0: I started my herbalism studies and became an herbalist. And then it was like, oh God, there's never going to be an end. I'm forever a student and I want to know everything.
1: It's true. The more we learn, the more we more questions we bring up.
0: Yeah.
1: And then the more we learn and then the more questions we bring up. We were talking about that yesterday, you know, with everything in life. You know, it's like so much is coming to the surface now that we believed when we were younger, you know, even down to cosmetics.
0: Yeah.
1: And that's another great thing you carry that you source, because I didn't realize your lips were the thinnest tissue on your body and absorb pretty much everything that goes on them.
0: Yeah.
1: And we don't pay attention to that. We just assume, oh, it's just okay. Lipstick. It's good, right?
0: Yeah.
1: Not understanding, oh, no, Sev, like, those are dyes and waxes, and they come from where?
0: You know? Yep. Yeah. There's a lot of stuff out there too that just claims to be good when it's actually got things in there that we know are not. So you really need to read the ingredients and just have a have some discernment, you know, when you're applying anything to your skin, especially the older that we get, ladies. We really want to be super careful. Mindful of all of these toxins, because we're already being bombarded, and our, you know, the products that we're putting on our body and washing our clothing in and all of these things, washing our plates and silverware, it all matters. It all really adds up. So
1: and that's the point. It all adds up.
0: It does,
1: you know. So even I was the worst back in the day. It's like, oh, it's just a little bit here. Yeah. Oh,
0: like
1: it's
0: the
1: just
0: Myers
1: a little.
0: Dish soap. Everyone and their Myers dish soap, and they think it's good, and it's not. It's not good.
1: Oh no! I fell for that one. Well, and I think too, a lot of what happens, and this is where I'm finding myself now, because it's just so much to keep up with, and
0: just,
1: you know,
0: go unscented.
1: Yeah, well, that, but like even the brands that we knew were good, like Burt's Bees.
0: Oh, yeah.
1: And
0: no, they all sold out.
1: They end up getting bought out by these giant conglomerates, and then they change them. And I've felt them change. Yeah. You know, I was like, what is going on? Not understanding they were bought out, but just being able to feel the difference or see the difference in the product. And that just kind of breaks my heart, because there are some really great products out there.
0: Yeah.
1: And now it's like, oh gosh, more stuff I have to pay attention to. My brain almost can't keep up. What do you think is the easiest way for people to check in and make sure their products are what they say they are?
0: There's a app called Yucca that is mostly about skincare, I believe. I think maybe I know there's apps like this for probably all kinds of products, but the one that comes to mind is Yucca, where you can scan your, you know, lip liner or your face cream, and if it's a pretty well-known brand, it'll be in there and it'll tell you the stats on it. There's one for seed oils. There's one for, I mean, I think you can pretty much nowadays with the AI, you can like scan anything and find out what's in there, but you just need to read the bottles. You know, anything that has synthetic fragrance or perfume should not be in your home. It's just so disruptive to your system, cancer causing, I mean, brain fog inducing, migraine headache inducing, totally hormone disrupting. You don't want to be washing your kids' clothing and, you know, fluffy sunset flavored down detergent, you know, because not only are they soaking all of that up through their sweet skin, then they're going to school and sitting on the school bus next to Susie, who has already an autoimmune disorder, and now she's drenched in his Febreze, you know, whatever it is that they're using. You know, I experienced this with my son's little friend from school, who, you know, they just, everything smelled like down, extra soft, whatever.
1: Yeah.
0: And Jude would get a headache every time they hung out, and so would I. So, you know, it's just the awareness. It's just we don't need things to smell like fake stuff. We really don't.
1: And I think once

0: you kind of stop it.
1: And once you feel how good you feel, yes, when you don't have these things bombarding your system, then you become really sensitive and you can't tolerate it. And yeah, it's easy to just throw things away, you know, like it's the best money you could waste is throwing your toxic stuff in the garbage.
0: And I didn't realize it for a year, you know, I was like, oh, that smells good. But now that I've kind of weaned myself off of the fake dyes and fake perfumes and like you said, you become more sensitive, not in a bad way and not like, oh, I can't, but like you can feel things more because they're not disrupting your senses.
1: Well,
0: you know,
1: scent carries frequency and it's, you know, if it's not real and it's synthetic, what do you think that looks like in the realm of frequencies? Yeah. You know, it's not a pretty picture and it's definitely not good for you. So,
0: and it does stay in the fabric. And the way I found out how much stays in the fabric, I had friends over and we hung out in the hot tub, and from their bathing suits, my hot tub turned like this milky white.
1: Ew.
0: And I was like, what is that? And I was like, oh, I bet it's from the detergent from their clothes
1: or whatever they might have had on their
0: bodies. I don't think I told them to take showers ahead of time, so it was definitely just residual from the clean clothes. And I didn't realize how much stays in our clothing, so it does end up back in your body.
1: Totally.
0: Yeah. So some ways to glow up and get back into your natural self and be healthier and happier.
1: It's not easy though. I was going through my closet yesterday. I've really purged most all of the synthetic fabric over this last 2 years. And I can't part with certain bras and yoga pants yet. I'm not ready. And it's a really big investment to fully convert. And I'm not like by any means saying people should throw all their clothes away, you know, and like you need to use bleach sometimes. So, you know, it's not a all or nothing kind of mentality, but it's hard. It's hard to let go. It's hard to let go of the way those super buttery Lululemons feel on your body. And then, you know, I don't know. It falls away the more consciousness.
0: And choice, too. You don't have, you know, it's hard to find those products.
1: It is.
0: You know, I mean, everything has, even in Italy, I noticed when I was there, a lot of synthetics made its way into the higher end brands.
1: Yeah.
0: You know, so you think you're getting these name brands that used only the best in fabrics and materials, but you have to check them.
1: Yeah.
0: And then the frequencies of fabrics. I know we've brought this up before. Like linen sheets used to be in the hospital. Why? Because they have the highest vibration and frequency for healing, which is, I was blown away. I was like, oh, maybe that's why Jesus walked around in linen robes all the time. You know, it's one of those things that we're just now remembering.
1: Yeah.
0: You know, and I'm totally breaking the rules today because it is hard. You're not supposed to mix linen with wool.
1: Is that wool or cashmere?
0: It's cashmere, which is wool.
1: Yeah. You're right.
0: Because the frequencies are the same, but they're in a different spectrum. So they kind of neutralize each other. Mm. Yeah. And then, like they said, you know, the polyesters. And the reason we talk about the polyesters and the plastic, they're the acrylics. They're made from
1: plastic.
0: And what's the other thing that your pharmaceuticals are made out of?
1: Petroleum. Yeah. Really, really good stuff, guys.
0: You know, I don't know how, because I was brought up in the city. My favorite things were, like, you know, the tight, slinky spandex, you know, infused outfits. And back in the day when I was, you know, 118 pounds and rocking it. And then all of a sudden one day, I think it was 2007 or 2000, no, it was 2008. I couldn't stand the way the clothes felt in my body. I had to literally get rid of almost all the polyester in my closet. Yeah. And I loved it, especially the old 70s clothes. You know, I was big into fashion, so I loved all these fun things. Can't do it.
1: Yeah.
0: Can't do it anymore. Unless it's on the outside, like fun nylon, some things I can put on the outside of my clothes, jackets and things. But
1: you're reminding me of this company. Remember that LuLaRoe company that was leggings?
0: Yeah.
1: Polyester leggings.
0: Can't do them.
1: And they were like huge. It was like an MLM yes. thing. And they had all these deliveries of these leggings that were like rotting and growing all like just like toxic explosions.
0: I didn't know that.
1: Yeah, there's a whole thing about that.
0: And
1: company.
0: It's sad because they were so cute.
1: They were
0: so cute. And I think I had a few pairs too.
1: I did too.
0: But I could tell when I wore them, I was like,
1: sweat weird.
0: Not fun.
1: Like, it's just not, it's plastic. You're basically wearing plastic.
0: Yeah,
1: how to
0: get rid of
1: them
0: all.
1: Soft for, yeah, it's, anyway.
0: So you can make a big change. One way to glow up is to be conscious about the clothes that touch your body.
1: Yeah.
0: You know, especially undergarments. And this goes for men and women.
1: And your kiddos.
0: And the babies especially. Definitely. And I think that's why so many blankets are that soft, soft cotton and linen. They have really high frequencies.
1: Mm-hmm.
0: So they're good for the babies and they're good for you.
1: Yeah.
0: It's my favorite thing about summer.
1: Yeah.
0: It's the light cotton dresses or the linens, you know. It's just so easy, so breezy, and so beautiful.
1: Yeah.
0: So that's another way to glow up. You know, you got your skin, you got your clothes, and you carry some beautiful items. Talk a little bit about what you brought in this season.
1: Yeah. I've got I have Mollusk, which is a California surf brand, really, really beautiful hemp and cotton basics. And I've got the Earth of Earth and Salt, which is a really beautiful California. Actually, they're in Nevada City, I believe.
0: I love Nevada City.
1: Their main shop. But really beautiful hand dyed cotton, loungy, pretty clothes. And then I have a new line coming in that I'm really excited about called the Young Maven, that is all hemp and cotton, just super, super amazing basics and a couple dresses. Yeah, I keep the clothing pretty simple these days. I just, you know, working with a few different brands that really kill it with the sustainably made, you know, California made or close by. And just clothes that feel really good, that wear really well, and that you'll have for a long time.
0: Yeah.
1: Yeah. So
0: I love them. I bought two dresses from Bonnie over this past year. One that long black. It's almost
1: so
0: like a
1: cute
0: tank top at top, and then it frills down at the bottom, but it's the super thin light cotton that just flows when you walk.
1: It does.
0: So pretty.
1: Cute.
0: And
1: yeah,
0: then one of the knit dresses this winter, that was the cream and the black.
1: Ooh.
0: That was the day I dumped, what was it, my big steaming cup of cocoa all over me. And I had an event. I was like, no. I'm so grateful for you being right next door that day.
1: Yeah, I'm putting a bunch of stuff on sale. Keep your eye out front. We'll have more clothing on sale. And then also I have my Mother's Day sale starting today for anything Salvare. So if you come in today or throughout the next 10 days, everything Salvare is 30% off. It's
0: there
1: a really
0: go.
1: Big, awesome sale.
0: That's a great deal.
1: And I'm always making tea and serving up treats, chocolate tasting, honey tasting, all kinds of beautiful things to try and taste.
0: Yeah, and that's what's so nice about it is you can try the things before you make this investment. And you have samples of everything that you offer. And it's really special. You know, it's the fact that it's made from you here. makes it even more special.
1: Aww.
0: So if you're just tuning in, you're listening to KGA Live. I'm your host today, Sevi Cardosi, and we are recording live out of the studios in Gualala, California, here on the Northern California coast, Highway 1, overlooking this majestic Pacific Ocean. We're talking with Bonnie Borgeson of Salva Ray, which is a beautiful store here in the Gualala Village where our studios are downstairs. It's such a fun place to come shop if you are in town or if you're coming in town, because you have so many beautiful stores in this vicinity. You know, you have Studio 391 with Paul Kozol, who's one of my favorite photographers on the coast. Mm-hmm. And he brings in some really fun, amazing artists. And it's an array. You know, you can get that cute little $10 item, or you can get a beautiful, gorgeous sculpted gift for someone, you know. And then next door to you is Annabelle. Mm-hmm. Tell about Annabelle. She's in her 10-year too, right?
1: I think so.
0: Yeah.
1: Maybe? Is it 10?
0: It might be so shifting. It's right there in that 10-year, maybe 11. Yeah.
1: She is just the little sleuth. She's got such amazing finds in there all the time. I literally never leave a weekend without finding something awesome for me or my kids.
0: Yeah. And that's a great way if you have really beautiful things.
1: Oh, yeah.
0: You can bring them to Annabelle's and she'll resale them. Mm-hmm.
1: I have a
0: huge... And then you can put that towards new things.
1: Yeah.
0: That yep. are previously loved.
1: It's like a beautiful little revolving door she's created, and we're really lucky to have her.
0: Mm-hmm. And then there's the gem and...
1: The jewelry and gem jewelry store. Shop.
0: That's mm-hmm. just beautiful. They have some really amazing jewelry pieces mm-hmm. that are all crafted from different designers and really high-end stones.
1: Yep.
0: Mm-hmm.
1: So and then we've got Aileen upstairs.
0: Yeah, the kitchen shop mm-hmm. who just created a beautiful wine tasting bar. If you haven't been, I highly suggest to go check it out. Mm-hmm. It's this beautiful slab bar on these two big wine barrels. And it's such a fun kitchen shop. It's where I get my knives.
1: Yeah,
0: she's got some that amazing Japanese line mm-hmm. for cutlery that's just spectacular.
1: Yep. Yeah, she's got some good stuff in there.
0: Yeah, so that is Gualala Village here in Northern California on the Gualala coast. Yep. And talk about other ways. One other way we can, I almost forget, we have Bombshell and...
1: Well, Healing Arts.
0: Healing Arts here in the Gualala Village. So you can come and get facials, and they designed a facial especially with your products.
1: Yeah, the Sea Ranch facial at Healing Arts Center is
0: Skin
1: incredible.
0: Love with Miss Jasmine.
1: Mm-hmm. Mm-hmm. So wonderful. And it's just, yeah, it's with mostly the Goddess line. And it's just so nourishing, and it smells so good through the whole entire thing. And I'm totally obsessed. And then Bombshell, I've been seeing Kyla for my hair regularly. She's incredible. And I just think we're so lucky to have these services right here.
0: Yeah.
1: You know, it's not like we have a ton of options. So I'm so grateful to these women for really doing such a stellar job.
0: Yeah, I agree. Mm-hmm. And we also have Jen next door at Attraction Salon. Yep. So I think that's one of the things that's so fun about this time of year. You know, we're prepping for the summer mm-hmm. where we can just
1: prepping
0: kinda
1: to be seen.
0: Let go of the layers and get out there and absorb as much vitamin D as we can. That's what Sevi does. I'm like a little lizard come the sun, you know, the summertime. It's just magic to me.
1: Mm-hmm.
0: But you do need a little pick-me-up sometimes after coming out of these winter months and being windblown mm-hmm. here in the spring, you know. And so a haircut is another great way to glow up.
1: Yep.
0: You know, I love to. So my grays are starting to come in. Mm. And I'm just low maintenance and I don't like chemicals. So for me to sit there and color, I just can't do it. I found some natural stuff, if supposedly natural. I'm going to have you look at it, made with mushrooms and different things. But sometimes also I like to lighten things up.
1: Yeah.
0: You know, so I got to figure out how to do that. Because I was like, what if I just took the gray down and made the gray into the highlights?
1: Oh, you know? Yeah. I think the gray is so beautiful. And I love seeing women just letting it come through naturally. I didn't color my hair for 10 years. And I did. And I'm fine with it. But I was a little sorry for a week after because my hair was like just looked so dead.
0: You can tell now the difference.
1: It's fine. But it healed, and it's largely because I've formulated this absolutely gorgeous new hair and scalp oil that's coming. It's really, really, really helped the damage that I caused in the last few weeks. So, yeah, glowing up with a little zhuzh for yourself is such a good idea.
0: Yeah.
1: We all need a little refresh coming into spring and summer.
0: Mm-hmm. And the other thing you can do here in Cypress Village is hit the gym.
1: Oh yeah, there you go.
0: That's what I did this season to try to boost up the energy and get it going. And Kenny's so wonderful down there at Physical Gym.
1: Yep.
0: And you don't have to do anything over the top. I saw one of our lovely ladies in the community. I won't say any names, but I look over at the bike and she's got her beautiful sweater on and her scarf, and I was like, oh, because I always worry. It's like, gosh, I'm going to have to take clothes to go to the gym and then get clothes to change up and go out there. But yeah, she's like, no, I was like, you look fabulous. I was like, I'm not the only one that wants to dress up at the gym. She's like, well, I'm going to go out after this and start my day. So I'm just wearing what I got. I was like, okay. You just gave me permission to do the same. So,
1: yeah, I love that.
0: So, you know, if you're not working up a huge sweat, you're just getting your little 2 miles in on the bike or whatever, just to get that circulation going and that movement going. It's great.
1: Yeah.
0: You don't have to, you know, embrace the whole gym wear and just go as you are.
1: Yeah.
0: So maybe some tennis shoes, you know. I haven't gone in my flip-flops yet.
1: Your sparkly flip-flops.
0: My sparkly flip-flops.
1: I'd like to see that.
0: Yeah.
1: Lifting weights.
0: Oh, yeah. Well, and it's nice because they have the circuit. So the circuit are the machines, and you can do as little weight or no weight as you like up to. And it's all balanced out for you. So you don't have to, you know, pick up the dumbbells or make sure your posture's, you know, where it's supposed to be. The machines kind of guide you in that way. And you have your little checklist. I go in there. I get my little sheet. This is Sevi and has my little routine numbered there for you. And the numbers match the numbers on the machine. And I just
1: do
0: my little reps, do my loop, and do another 2 miles on the reclining bike. And I'm on my way.
1: That's so perfect.
0: Yeah. And
1: we've got it all right here.
0: We really do. And, you know, and your body changes as soon as you've told it what you're doing.
1: As soon as you commit.
0: Set your intention and committed, it starts changing. I've already gone down one size. So,
1: yay.
0: And that's going to keep going.
1: Yes, it is.
0: And not that it's bad. I mean, you know, I can hide everything with a scarf.
1: It's about how you feel.
0: It's how you feel. Yeah.
1: All that extra energy you gain by giving your body the gift of exercise. It's truly one of the most important things for me anyway.
0: It is. And then food.
1: And food. Yeah.
0: Food. And good, we're so blessed to have great grocery stores that do have such a wonderful array of yummies. And I'm so excited for Farmer's Market. That's coming up.
1: Can't wait. A couple more weeks.
0: Mm-hmm. It's awesome to have all that local, well cared for produce.
1: Absolutely.
0: Coming out.
1: Yep. Mm-hmm. It's so important, and we are truly blessed.
0: Yeah. And it's nice now too. Another thing I will suggest for glowing up this spring are fermented foods.
1: Oh yes.
0: And that's been a really lovely adventure lately. The beets have been gorgeous that I've been finding at Surf right now.
1: Yeah.
0: And the cabbage, I mean, cabbage is cabbage, but I love cabbage. So mixing the two of them together, it's just salt.
1: Yeah. That's it.
0: Makes your brine. And then it turns into this beautiful fluorescent purple sauerkraut.
1: It's so good.
0: In just a week or so. And it's absolutely delicious and so good for you. I was trying to remember when I looked the healthiest and when my body was its healthiest. And it was when I first moved to California and did exactly that. I was on probiotics all the time. I was flushing my liver and I shifted everything from, because I was learning from those things that had these ingredients that weren't so healthy for you, mm-hmm. into more aware alternatives.
1: Mm-hmm.
0: And my body shifted within, I swear it was a month, maybe two, down 30 pounds. I looked 10 years younger. I felt the best I'd ever felt. And then I forget the things I do. So today or last week when I was with you, I was like, I want to really remember when I felt the best in my body and what were my habits.
1: Mm-hmm.
0: And the probiotics was one of them. Yeah. I made them fresh. I had so much fun. And I think that's the real part of glowing up, is having that bright energy around you, mm-hmm. like making things fun.
1: Oh, yeah. The brightly colored food, all the different colors on your plate. It's yeah. Really.
0: Colors in your clothes. Yeah. Playing with your jewel, with your hair. Like, this is, it's all a mentality.
1: Letting your inner child play.
0: Mm-hmm, I agree. And all of us can do that, any age.
1: Yeah.
0: You know, really having fun with it. I know, with getting back to the sauerkraut, when you put sauerkraut on a plate with an avocado and a little, the colors, it's just like,
1: yeah,
0: beautiful. I get so silly. I'm like, oh my goodness. And then there'll be times where I'll be in these really crazy elated places and I'll look around, and the more beautiful I make things around me, whether it's flowers or food or drinks, even drinks, like you'll make the butterfly tea.
1: Yeah.
0: And it's so much fun watching you, because it's blue and then you'll add the lemon and it turns purple and it's like this magical thing.
1: So fun.
0: And it's silly, but when I really get elated in these moments, I'll look around and like it gets crazy. Like my clothes will end up matching the dish of food that I'm eating, or I'll just note, I was like, whoa, that's just weird.
1: You're tapped in. I love that.
0: Yeah, it's true. It's one of those things, the more we raise our vibration and have fun with things, the more the universe unveils the beauty all around you and how in sync everything really is.
1: Yeah, mm-hmm. Absolutely.
0: I
1: that.
0: Think that's what time it is, you know?
1: Yeah.
0: So many, you know, of us, including myself, just get bombarded all the time. I know I made the mistake of going on Instagram this morning, and all the political debates in California are going on right now. And I was like, oh, yeah, that's right. Oh, yeah, that's right. Oh, yeah. Where is all that money for the train? And I'm like, oh, Sevi, you're getting hooked.
1: Yeah.
0: And because you can feel your emotions start to get churned up and triggered. It's like, I'm paying all this money in taxes and they're losing it, you know? And I was like, oh, that's the hook. You're getting caught. Let it go.
1: Yeah.
0: Get back to your creation. Where are you here today? How are you keeping your vibration high? And you can feel the difference. As soon as I go on that social media, if I'm not just posting for the North Coast Link, if I get caught with the trigger finger, you know, I just want to flip. And lose 3 hours in a day.
1: No, it's a thing.
0: It's a thing. It's a thing. Even with me, who's aware of it.
1: Yeah.
0: I still get caught.
1: I get caught too. Sometimes it's like, oh my God, 5 minutes just went by. I don't even remember opening this app. Like, mm-hmm. It's time to be aware, because even when you are, you still slip. Mm-hmm. And it's, you know, we all need to do these things for our businesses. You know, that's why I'm on there. But when I get caught, I'm not doing business stuff. I'm deep diving down weird rabbit holes on accident. It's like not what I intended. So,
0: right.
1: Yeah, I feel you, girl.
0: Yeah. But it was still good, because then I noticed my energy,
1: mm-hmm.
0: like how I was feeling, shifting from how good I felt in the morning waking up with the cat there and all cozy in my linen sheets, you know. And then it starts to trigger that little thing in your gut.
1: Yeah.
0: And it's like, whoa, what is that? Oh, they're pulling on those emotional strings, or, you know, even the ego sometimes. It's like, oh, because I know, you know. Mm-hmm. So letting that go. One thing I will suggest, if you want to glow up this spring, don't go on social media early in the morning.
1: Yeah.
0: Start your morning out.
1: Look outside.
0: Look outside. Enjoy just being in your body. Sometimes I get up, I'm like, oh, it's feel crippled. But I'll go outside. Doesn't matter how chilly it is, and ground in and look up at the sun. And there's something about that sunshine right on your face first thing in the morning that shifts everything. So, well, we only got a few minutes left. Tell people about Salvaray so that you can head on to work, sister.
1: Yeah, so you can come on in any day of the week. We're open 7 days of the week at our shop here in Cypress Village from 11 to 4. We have been lingering a bit on the weekends and staying open a little later, and we will extend our hours as summertime hits. I've got everything online at salvaray.com, and everything's on sale, no code needed. So if you're listening from somewhere else and you want to try something, I ship everywhere, and it's 30% off now for the next 10 days for our Mother's Day sale.
0: Awesome.
1: I'm on Instagram at Salvaray, and yeah, I would love to see you come in and play, try all the yummy things.
0: Yes, I agree. And you can just go learn. I'll tell you, I learned so much hanging out there with you.
1: Yeah.
0: You know,
1: so fun.
0: We'll have a cup of tea. She has beautiful cards, so you can, you know, sit there, and it's crazy how you'll flip a card and it'll be absolutely in alignment with whatever you're going through in that moment.
1: Totally.
0: It's a good energy space that you've created. So thank you so much.
1: Yeah.
0: And thanks to all of you for tuning in here to KGUA Live. I'm your host today, Sevi Cardosi. Hope you have a fabulous Friday. I'll go over the events for you. And first, we're going to thank Miss Bonnie for coming out.
1: Thank you, Sevi. It was so good to be here.
0: Yeah. And then we have... oh, gosh. I just put up all the May events on the North Coast link. So if you want to head over to there, it's northcoastlink.com. It's an exciting month here on the Northern California coast. Point Arena Theater, I want to give a big shout out to them. They're carrying the Michael Jackson movie almost the entire month. It starts Friday, May 8th, and runs till Thursday, May 21st. And I can't wait to see that. I know many of us were influenced by him growing up here, or anywhere in the world, really. And, you know, and now we found out from the files that, yeah, he was the protector, not the one that caused harm. So I'm excited to see that coming up. This weekend at the Met is the Tchaikovsky Revival. That's May 2nd. It's a 245-minute opera. And they stream it live to the Point Arena Theater. That looks really fabulous. It's about a young love-struck heroine in an ardent operatic adaptation of Pushkin. If you've never seen opera, it's something. You gotta have the stamina to sit there that long, but it has two intermissions, and they are just really, really beautiful, beautiful moments to check into. We also have this weekend, May 3rd, an afternoon with Winborn, and that's part of the Global Harmony series at Gualala Arts, and that's going to be at 4 p.m. Sunday. And then get your tickets. I just met with the Sir Optimist yesterday. We had them on air here at the studio to find out about the amazing houses on the tour coming up Mother's Day weekend. So you can go online and get your tickets. We have the direct link to their tickets on the North Coast link under Coastal Events. And that's going to be a Friday champagne preview from 4 to 6. And then Saturday is the tour from 10 a.m. to 3 p.m. And following the tour, they have a beautiful wine tasting party at the Gualala Arts. So that is a fun thing to look forward to on Mother's Day weekend. And also, if you are talented, today's the last day to sign up to be part of the Community Talent Show at the Arena Theater. And that is one of their annual fundraisers they have every year that so many people attend and absolutely love. You can be under 18, over 18, anything that you consider talent, give them a call. Call them at 882-3272. Or you can get a hold of Shauna on her email, shauna@arenatheater.org. So that's what's coming up here, the beginning of this May 2026. Hope it's a fabulous May Day for everyone. It is a full moon, so things get a little crazy and hectic out there. No, it's not just you. I'm your host today, Sevi Cardosi. And I hope you have a wonderful, wonderful weekend.

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0: 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One of our goals here at thenorthcoastlink.com is connecting you to locals and businesses to make our coast more sustainable. This includes reusing and recycling, just like we do at our community center with Pay and Take, refurbishing old shoes and bags and giving those things we love a second life, which we can do at our local cobbler at the Village Cobblery and Provisions. And sometimes we just need a little help with our wardrobe. Here to share how that can be sustainable and really beneficial for our coast is Ms. Sherry Pringle.
1: 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Don't just throw them away and fill the landfill. 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

From KQED in San Francisco, I'm Alexis Madrigal. When punk rock thrashed through the Bay Area, there were some venues that became iconic hubs like Mabuhay Gardens in San Francisco and Berkeley's Gilman Street. But in rural Sonoma County, the scene was cobbled together in backyards and makeshift venues. Growing up in Santa Rosa, KQED's arts and culture editor Gabe Moline was both a punk musician and an obsessive collector of the scene's ephemera. He's now guest curated a new exhibit at the Museum of Sonoma County, Disturbing the Peace. We talk small town punk right after this news.

0: Welcome to Forum. I'm Alexis Madrigal. Santa Rosa and many of the other towns of Sonoma County are just so pleasant and peaceful. Beautiful gardens sit in front of cute little houses off quiet streets. I'm not even talking legit wine country stuff, just the basic feel of the place. The air is probably always 73 degrees, as it was yesterday, the exact perfect temperature for a human body. But imagine being a 16-year-old kid in Reagan's America on these quiet streets. Maybe you know not everything is as it seems behind the cute doors of the single-family homes. Maybe you're different and ostracized. Maybe all the quiet, leafy cul-de-sacs make you want to play the loudest music you can possibly imagine and just scream. It is the view through those eyes that we get at a new show at the Museum of Sonoma County, Disturbing the Peace, Sonoma County's Early Punk Underground. Our own KQED Arts and Culture editor, Gabe Moline, was one of those kids in Santa Rosa, a musician, a zine maker, a show putter honor, and a budding historian of the scene. His collection and the items he and the museum were able to source from friends and acquaintances form the backbone of this show, and it's really a tremendous record of a musical community that never quite had the throw weight of Berkeley's Gilman Street or San Francisco's Mabuhay Gardens, but that nonetheless sustained dozens and dozens of bands and was an integral part of the Bay Area's punk scene. Of course, Gabe Moline joins us here in the studio. Welcome, Gabe.
1: Alexis, I'm so honored. Thank you.
0: So, you know, you sit before us, a successful, respectable journalist with decades of experience, but you were once a punk kid on the streets of Santa Rosa. Like, who was that kid? What did he wear? Where did he live? What did he do?
1: I wore clothes out of trash cans. I often ate out of trash cans. I broke into abandoned buildings, and I wrote a zine. I played in bands. I tried to make the most of the ostensibly, like, idyllic suburban experience as a teenager. Major in Sonoma County.
0: And what did you play? What was your instrument?
1: I played bass and I sang.
0: And you sang.
1: Yeah.
0: If we were to have encountered you on the streets, though, you would have been like shirtless with a bass, like running around. Like, what was the actual like fashion of Gabe Moline out of a trash can?
1: I had these pants that my wife still clowns me for that I wore nonstop. A lot of just homemade clothes, basically, like T-shirts with stencils made from the cardboard of a 12-pack of beer, sewn together with dental floss. These are things in the great punk fashion tradition.
0: Yeah. So Sonoma County, late 70s, 80s, this punk scene is kind of taking off. I mean, how did the sort of idyllic post-hippie world of Sonoma County translate down to the kids who were kind of living there?
1: Yeah, Sonoma County was really populated by a lot of people from the hippie generation who either like moved there to get back to the land or, you know, moved there because of white flight and, you know, to get to the suburbs in like a new city called Roner Park or Windsor. Mm-hmm. And it's the children of those people from the hippie generation that were punks that, you know, you're in the middle of nowhere. Like, there's a lot of alienation. There's nothing to do. There's no outlets for your creativity. Some people also came from broken homes, you know, and bad situations and found a home in punk. So, of course, if that's you, you're going to look at the so-called peace all around you and want to disturb the peace.
0: See the David Lynchian aspects of it.
1: Yeah. And that's really the genesis of the punk scene in Sonoma County. There were bands in the late 70s that were like almost punk, like Freestone or $27 Snap-on Face or like Chic Vaselino, like these sort of proggy art rock bands that were like keeping the 60s flame alive before, you know, Reagan got elected, and then hardcore really just ushered in a very loud, furious, noisy, fast music.
0: And political music, too.
1: Yeah. And very political, yeah.
0: And what were the politics of that punk scene?
1: Well, in the 80s, you know, there was something political in being degenerate. You know, that was a political act in being remedial and almost very stupid. But some of the more politically enlightened bands in Santa Rosa and Sonoma County, like Victim's Family or Capitalist Casualties or Insanity Puppets, really like their lyric sheets, personally to me, like opened up my mind drastically. Oh. Like as someone living at the end of a dirt road in Larkfield next to a creek across from cows and sheep.
0: you were like, oh, there's a global system of American hegemony controlling this world?
1: Right, right, right. And I learned words like hegemony, you know, because of punk songs.
0: Yeah. Should we play a little Victim's Family, which seems to be kind of like a kind of cornerstone of the scene and the show? Do you want to set it up?
1: Yeah, Victim's Family is, they started in 1984. They're the longest running punk band in Sonoma County. And Sonoma County was strange. We infused like jazz into hardcore punk. We infused blues and country and funk and all these different styles. You know, it's such a small scene that musicians were coming from.
0: There weren't as many niches, right? Needed everything was kind of one thing.
1: It was a melting pot of different musical backgrounds, and you were sort of forced to start bands with these different people of different means. And that cross-pollination created what to me is the sound of Sonoma County punk, and Victim's Family is a very good example of that.
0: All right, let's hear it, Victim's Family.
2: We've got to rid this country of the evil influences of rock and roll perverts in order to preserve the sanctity of this grand and glorious nation that God has given us to exploit.

0: breakdown of the family unit and the morally debasing aspects of the entertainment industry. We, the self-appointed guardians of public morality, have deemed it necessary to censor this trash.
1: That was just a little clip of Victim's Family, which Gabe Moline, who's here with us this morning, KQED Arts and Culture editor, says kind of like is one of the defining bands of the Sonoma County early punk scene. Of course, Gabe curated a show called Disturbing the Peace, Sonoma County's Early Punk Underground. I want to talk a little bit about the things that that are actually in the show. Mm-hmm. Are these things that have just been like in your garage that you've been like trailing around? Like there's all these flyers, there's all these T-shirts, there's so, all these cassettes, like demo tapes. Right. Is it just all your stuff?
2: It's not all my stuff. I did have a lot of stuff in my garage. But I also, over the last several months, went around to various people's houses. There's over 40 people's stuff in this show.
1: Wow.
2: But yeah, I was an obsessive collector of flyers. Like I would be riding on the bus and I would see a flyer on a telephone pole that I didn't have. And I would, oh my God. I'd
1: a completist.
2: Pull the chain and like get off a half mile down the road and ride my skateboard back just to get that one flyer. Zines, I did a zine myself, a couple zines myself, and so wound up collecting everyone else's zine in the county, you know, over zine trades and stuff. Demo tapes, I love demo tapes so much. They were really the calling card for bands. They were, you know, you could get booked with a demo tape, you could sell them at your shows, you could sell them on consignment at the record store and make money. Some bands in Sonoma County, like Disciples of Ed, they sold 500 copies of their demo tape at the record store. And
1: a demo tape was, for those who, you know, were not in a small music scene, like these were just like cheaply produced cassettes with like a little cover that you printed out on at Kinko's or whatever.
2: Yeah, yeah. I mean, that DIY thread goes through zines and flyers and everything. If you don't know how to record your band, you figure it out. Like, you get a boombox, you set it up in the corner of the garage, you dub off some tapes, you know, you make funky labels with a Sharpie, and you photocopy a J-card for the cassette, and boom, you have something to show.
1: Your album's out.
2: You know, or your magazine's out, or your flyer's out, yeah. Or, you know, any of these things. What was great about punk and is still great about punk is that, like, if you have something to say or declare to the world, you can do it. Like, you don't need to go through like professional channels or wait for permission or anything. Yeah. Like, at any tools at your disposal, just use them and get it out there.
1: Yeah, and that DIY ethos, right? I mean, that is really what I associate with punk scenes all over the country. Do you think that Sonoma County and its sort of like rural and suburban nature, like, even heightened that, because it wasn't like there was some distribution network? I mean, you really had to do it all yourself up there.
2: Yeah, there was no infrastructure for punk in Sonoma County. You know, we didn't have labels like Alternative Tentacles or 415 Records. We didn't have clubs like Mabuhay or On Broadway. You, in the intro, you alluded to shows in fields, orchards, barns, you know, like in the middle of nowhere, these shows would happen, like Bodega Bay, Tamales, north of Cloverdale. Like, it amazes me how many new, strange, out of the way shows that I learn about. And I think it benefited us that we didn't know what we were doing, or we didn't know that there was a rule book to follow. And so that did strengthen that DIY spirit of like, how are we going to do this? How are we going to make this up on our own?
1: Right.
2: And the result of that was something unique to Sonoma County, I think.
1: Yeah. This exhibit, how did it come about? Because, I mean, for those who haven't been to the Museum of Sonoma County, producer Judy Campbell and I were there just yesterday. Marble floor, beautiful building, former gorgeous post office. Like, how did this show get there?
2: The museum called me, you know, which, like, the object lesson here is get yourself a cool museum in your town. And they said, we want to do a show about the history of punk in Sonoma County. They had talked to a couple people and they said, yeah, they all said that you needed to call Gabe Moline. And I sort of went, yeah, I don't know. I was hesitant. Honest, Alexis, I was hesitant. Because when you take something very special to you and you put it in a box, it's like putting it in a coffin or something. It's like sealing it in amber. And first of all, this is a scene that is very much still vibrant and alive. There are still shows all over Sonoma County. But I felt a burden of responsibility to get
1: it
2: right,
1: I bet.
2: Which is maybe why I talked to so many people and collected stuff from more than 40 people for it.
1: Yeah. Yeah, that's so great. We're talking about the new exhibit at the Museum of Sonoma County in Santa Rosa. It's called Disturbing the Peace, Sonoma County's Early Punk Underground. We've got its curator, our own Gabe Moline. Of course, he's a senior editor here at the Station of KQED Arts and Culture. We want to hear from you, too. Were you part of a local punk scene? Maybe call us and tell us about it, no matter where it was. Or maybe you were even part of Sonoma County's local punk scene. We'd love to hear that, too. The number is 866-733-6786. That's 866-733-6786. Forum at kqed.org. You can find us on all the different social media things. We're KQED Forum. I'm Alexis Madrigal. Stay tuned for more on Early Punk Undergrounds.

0: Welcome back to Forum. I'm Alexis Madrigal. We want to introduce another voice into this show on this on local punk scenes, you know, which we're pegging to. Gabe Moline's new exhibit. He's a guest curator at the Museum of Sonoma County in Santa Rosa. We've got Mike Park, who's the owner of Asian Man Records, an independent label based in San Jose. He was in the ska punk band Skank and Pickle in the 80s and 90s. And here he is introducing himself.
1: What do they call me?
2: Asian Man.
0: Mike Park, welcome to Forum.
3: Thanks for having me.
0: So tell me, I mean, what an intro, but talk about playing you on. Were you jealous of the Santa Rosa punk scene down there in San Jose?
3: Oh, I was, because San Jose being the 10th largest city, we had no all age venues. And so even in the early formation of Skank and Pickle, they had the Phoenix Leader and they had a place called the Katati Cabaret. We had nothing. We had nothing that had all age.
0: Mm-hmm.
3: So
0: what did that force you guys to do down there if you didn't have any all ages club, but you had a lot of children playing punk?
3: It was house shows, a lot of house shows. And going back to high school, I remember there was a collective and you would call this hotline 1-800-PUNK-O. And it was just an analog message machine.
0: No way.
3: Just listed all the punk shows. But they would also, they rented the banquet room at the San Jose Civic and they would put on punk shows. And so that was my first show I had ever gone to, was Social Distortion at a banquet room in the San Jose Civic.
0: Wait, so just to... I want to dwell on this hotline for a second. So somebody basically would read it off like the old listings, you know, on a radio station and be like, Skank and Pickle is playing at Tony's house. That's on, you know, First Street. It was like that. And basically you would record that and then you'd hear that back when you called.
3: Exactly.
0: Oh my God. That's so great. Why weren't there venues for punk rock at that time or even today in

0: of Santa Cruz having all age venues.
1: Yeah.
0: But I, if anything, I think it's created an amazing underground music scene for San Jose.
1: Yeah. Well, my understanding is you feel like San Jose had or even had like the kind of the biggest DIY scene around because of, you know, the kind of limitations on the in the official venue. Do you think that's still true? Like, is the scene still alive down there?
0: Yeah, I think San Jose is viewed nationally as one of the most vibrant DIY scenes in the world. So you have bands coming from everywhere, touring bands that hit up San Jose because they know it's going to be a show that makes sense, that is done for the right reasons. And I couldn't be more proud of what people have been creating here in the present times.
1: That's awesome. Mike Park, owner of Asian Man Records, independent label based in San Jose. Check out his work in the ska punk band Skank and Pickle in the 80s and 90s. Thanks so much for joining us, Mike.
0: Thanks for having me.
1: Gabe, Mike mentioned the Phoenix Theater and Cotati Cabaret. The Phoenix Theater has a big role in this exhibition, right? And its owner as well. Why don't you tell us about it?
2: The Phoenix Theater, it's opened as the Hill Opera House in 1912. It was a movie theater for many decades. In 1989, the manager, Tom Gaffey, booked the Violent Femmes there, and it was packed so much. There were so many people there. And the energy was so great, he said, "You know what? I'm going to stop showing movies here, and it's going to be a live music venue." Tom Gaffey has run the Phoenix Theater ever since, and he truly is the patron saint of the Sonoma County punk scene. My friend Ahed says that the city of Petaluma owes Tom Gaffey $6 million in back pay for child support because he is so supportive and so caring and so encouraging of the punks in Petaluma and Sonoma County.
1: What I love about him is, you know, you have several photos of him in the exhibit. He's not a punk. He's wearing khakis. He's wearing a button down.
2: Right. His dad was a developer in town, you know. He himself has driven a taxi, you know, as a side job. He's so humble and he's just, as I said, very supportive. Any band, if you want to play at the Phoenix Theater, he will find a way to get your band on stage for your first show. And he'll tell you that you were great. And he'll make sure that you get booked again. And he'll make sure that you get booked opening for a bigger band when they come through. Yeah, he's really, you know, an enemy of nobody.
1: So you've played on at the Phoenix Theater. Have you played there?
2: I've played at the Phoenix Theater many, many times. Yeah, many, many times.
1: How much of your sweat is just like on the stage of a?
2: Right.
1: Let's bring in Jeff in Cotati. Welcome.
3: Hey, how you doing?
1: Good, good.
3: I'm so bummed. I missed the show. I got called away on a family emergency. And I wanted to make the opening night of the show. I was in a hardcore band in the Tampa St. Pete area, based out of Bradenton. And I did flyers for the local hardcore promoter, No Clubs Productions. They had a similar type of retrospective back in January. I took my oldest son, 16 years old, to that show. He had a blast. We're coming up to Santa Rosa within the next couple of weeks to catch your show. I heard of Victim's Family and Sonoma County Punk Rock because of Maximum Rock and Roll. You know, and it's like now it's the instant access from the internet, and it's just nobody is holding like a little secret gem. You know, everybody knows everything now, and it's nowhere near as fun.
2: Right.
1: This is such a Jeff. Thanks so much. Love report ins from the Tampa punk scene. Go
2: yeah,
1: ahead.
2: I mean, I like that idea of this secret gem, this thing that you and your friends built together. And there's a precursor to the internet giving you instant access to it, which was when the 90s came around. You really can't ignore the impact of Nevermind or Green Day's Dookie, and all of a sudden, people. You know, not with no connection to punk at all, other than what they saw on MTV or read about in Rolling Stone. They're showing up to shows, and they're like, they're taking part in this thing that you
1: have been carefully
2: build.
1: Tending.
2: Yeah, kind of. Yeah, and that was a very weird feeling. And there were, you know, some hardcore punks.

0: like Tim Yohannan, who published Maximum Rock and Roll, battened down the hatches and were like, no, we're only covering true, real punk, you know, as defined by us, the new arbiters of what is punk. But and that is silly, but I also very much understood that impulse. Like, yeah. I understood that protectionism and that gatekeeping. At the same time, it was a hard lesson for me to learn that this beautiful thing now belonged to the world. And you just have to accept that, I think.
1: And the music changed too, right? I mean, we've got a cut from a band called The Invalids that kind of represents a little bit of this pop-punk explosion, right?
0: Right. Well, in the 90s, the music went all different directions in Sonoma County. There was, you know, emo and ska and indie bands and goth bands. Pop-punk was a big one, you know. And the Invalids were one of the premier pop-punk bands, along with, like, the Blockheads were a fantastic pop-punk band from Santa Rosa.
1: Let's hear the Invalids. Wouldn't care if I died.
0: Yeah.
1: We might need 1 second on that before we can get to play. Let's see. Tom. Let's go to Tom in San Francisco. Hey, welcome, Tom.
2: How are you doing today?
1: Hey, good, good. Thanks for calling.
2: Yeah, I just wanted to bring up, just listening to random radio and came across the show and brought a smile to my face and almost a tear to my eye because we were a little bunch of skateboarding punk grommets in the East Bay, raised in suburban Fremont. And all of these things I'm hearing, we would make trips out to Sonoma and go down to see Skank and Pickles, lots of different small punk shows at skateboard ramps at Paul Chestnut's house or Steve Caballero's house, you know, different pizza parlors or bowling alley owners who are, you know, took some solace on us not having a place to play music or do our thing. So it's just great to hear all of this. It definitely brings back a lot of memory. Oh, man.
1: Did you play in a band or did you have a different role? You were more of an appreciator.
2: I was an appreciator and a bit of a front man. I did some singing, but I never really got established in a band. I would just help some other friends out. Yeah. But that whole scene was just a lot of fun, just finding your way in life without any instructions.
1: Yeah, that's such a good way of putting it, Tom. You know, on the connection between the East Bay and the Sonoma County punk scene, I have to tell people that here's a little Easter egg to look for in this exhibit at the Museum of Sonoma County. Green Day would play high schools. This is before Green Day or ultra global megastars. Gabe Moline brought him to his high school. There's also a video of them at Montgomery High. Is that where they're at?
0: Santa Rosa High.
1: Santa Rosa High. They're at Santa Rosa High. And they don't have mic stands.
0: No.
1: And so who's holding the microphone for Billy Joe, the lead singer of Green Day? Gabe Moline, you should look for that. And there was a lot of crossover, right, between Sonoma County and East Bay.
0: There very much was. That video is interesting. You mention it. That's just a VHS tape that I've had for 35 years. I've never uploaded it to YouTube or really done anything with it. So people actually can't look for it unless they come to the museum and watch it. That's the only way you can see them playing at Santa Rosa High School.
1: And it's amazing, too. They're so young. They're just, I mean, they're what, like 16 in that or something?
0: Well, a little bit older. Yeah. But, you know, the thing about Green Day is they really, truly would play anywhere. I think we tested them a couple times on that. And, you know, because of Green Day, that's some of the pop punk bands from Sonoma County started.
1: All right, let's hear that Invalid song now. Let's let it rip.

0: That was the Invalids of Sonoma County. Santa Rosa?
1: Santa Rosa.
0: Yeah, yeah. The song was Wouldn't Care If I Died. We're talking about the new exhibit at the Museum of Sonoma County in Santa Rosa called Disturbing the Peace, Sonoma County's Early Punk Underground. We've got its curator, Gabe Moline, senior editor of KQED Arts and Culture, but of course, he was a part of the scene. That exhibit's going to be up until August 23rd, and we're taking your calls and your comments on whether you were part of a local punk scene anywhere in this country, or you remember some parts of the Bay Area punk scene. The number's 866-733-6786. If you can't get through there, it turns out there's a lot of punks who listen to Forum. You can email forum at kqed.org. Let's bring in Marco in Petaluma. Welcome.
2: Yeah, hey. Good morning.
0: Hey, good morning.
2: Man, I got so excited when I heard this show. So I'm a composer and a musician, and I had to pull my car over because I'm on my way to teach at the conservatory, but it's not about me. It's about my son. I have a studio just down the street from the Phoenix, and you know, in high school, my son started a band, and you know, and it's a screamo, you know, post punk hardcore band, and it's scene is very much alive, and I'm living everything you guys are talking about, at least vicariously.
0: Yeah.
2: And I'm looking forward to checking out the exhibit for sure. And now he's in college. He just started his first semester in college. He's at LMU, and he's hosting a radio show called Bang Your Head. So there you go.
0: Marco, that is awesome. Did he come up going to shows at the Phoenix Theater, or even playing shows at the Phoenix Theater?
2: Yeah, he came up going. First of all, I think it's a rebellion against his dad being like a classical nerd, but he's played at the Phoenix. He went shows at the Phoenix. And then, you know, we took him. I took him to his first show. I took him to an Aerosmith show in Las Vegas. But he started a band with his buddies, and they're still, you know, they're still active. And so he's coming home, and they're probably going to crash out in my studio and then go on tour. And and the other thing, it's an awesome community, right? And so it's like just to see these kids kind of get together and play music, and just like it's very much a great community. And so, you know, the band, my son's band name is Placeholder. There's a great band down the street from us called Sex Ed, and they're all like, you know, it's great to, you know, go to some of these shows. Of course, I wear earplugs, but you know,
0: you're wearing noise canceling headphones. Let's be honest, Marco. No, thank you so much for calling in. That's a great call.
3: Thanks. That's so great to hear, because it's like another caller said, like punk is good for finding your way in life without instructions. And when you get involved in a punk scene or any subculture, really, like you figure out what your role is, you know, in that scene, and you find a void and you fill it. And some of those people in Sonoma County have turned their punk activity into flourishing careers.
0: Like who?
3: There's a woman named Kat Serdofsky who owned a record store across from Santa Rosa High School called Rebel Records. She ran the record store for a few years. She managed bands. She like found that she was good behind the scenes. She went to LA. She started working with people like Christina Aguilera and Pink, all, you know, just years after booking Black Flag at the River Theater.
0: Yeah, perhaps not quite as punk. Yeah.
3: Reuben Hickman is this amazing illustrator. He made some of my favorite flyers in the 80s for punk shows in Sonoma County. He wound up working for DreamWorks for 14 years or so. He worked on the first couple Shrek movies. He worked on the Bob's Burgers movie. Musicians, of course, like Adam Carson, the drummer for AFI, lives in Petaluma now. AFI still tours the world. Steve Choi, mutual friend, was in a band with Mike Park. Steve Choi is a super, super talented musician who also tours the world with RX Bandits now.
0: Wow, so interesting. Because, you know, if you see a lot of the flyers, there's a ton of creativity, but you wouldn't call them like professionally graphic designed, right? Or these, right? I mean, that's kind of one of the things that's great. It's like the raw creativity is really what comes across, not like the polish.
3: Yeah, that's really present in zines too. Yeah. We had a panel at the museum last night all about zines. And, you know, there's a section of the exhibit for zines. When I was going through my zines for the exhibit, I found that more zines in Sonoma County were made by women than men. Huh. And I was excited about that at first. And then I thought, well why was that? Yeah. And I really think it's because there was a strong lack of support for women in bands, you know, being on the mic and being prominent and being in the front. All of those zines were great, you know, made by people like Jen Sabraja, Sugar Edwards, Eden Stein, Angela Tansey, Lonnie Schick, Drea Moore, Toad. Yeah. Like they were the best zines in town. Riot Girl came along in the 90s and sort of changed that. Bikini Kill once played in a backyard in Roseland in Santa Rosa.
0: And Gamelin was there taking photos.
3: I was there taking photos, which you can see. But even before that show, like, there were weekly Riot Girl meetings at people's houses in Santa Rosa. And it was just a lot of women tired of being condescended to and objectified and belittled, and that was a mini revolution in Sonoma County, I think.
0: Awesome. We're talking about the new exhibit at the Museum of Sonoma County in Santa Rosa called Disturbing the Peace, Sonoma County's Early Punk Underground. We've got its curator, our own Gabe Moline. We're hearing the song Guitar Joe by Nuisance, country-influenced punk band in Sonoma County. We'll be back with more right after the break.

Coming up in the next hour of Forum with Mina Kim, we all know the stinging pain of rejection, the exclusion from a high school in-group or applying for a job and receiving an email starting with, "We regret to inform you." We're often told the only way to bounce back from rejection is with grit, but is this mindset serving us anymore? Author Allison Kinney's new book, United States of Rejection, interrogates the power dynamics behind rejection and asks, what happens when rejection is not only a personal experience, but also a political one? You know, you could always start a punk band. That seemed to work for some people. To listen to any Padform show or some punk music, you can go to Spotify, you can go to Apple, search for KQED Forum.

0: Welcome back to Forum. Alexis Madrigal here. Talking about a new exhibit at the Museum of Sonoma County in Santa Rosa called Disturbing the Peace, Sonoma County's Early Punk Underground. We were talking about these punk scenes and who's been in them, what they've done, why they're important. We've got the curator of that show, KQED's own Gabe Moline, that shows up through August 23rd. Here's a great comment, Gabe. You're going to love this. Leilani writes, I moved to Santa Rosa from Los Angeles for a brief time in 1992, 1993. I was leaning hippie at the time, but I went all in on punk. The scene was amazing. Zines everywhere, including Gabe's Positively 4th Street, shows at Magnolia's and Cafe This and the Phoenix. And I saw Bikini Kill in the backyard of a house in Roseland that seriously changed the course of my life. That, Leilani, you got to go to this show. There are photos there. It's going to send you back. Anyway, there are photos and flyers from that show. I went back to Southern California and started making my own zines inspired by Gabe's and Comet Bus and Neurotic Girl. Oh, and me and my best friend made a zine called I Heart Victims Family that we would hand out at their shows because we were obsessed. I went on to be in bands in San Diego and immerse myself deeply into the noise music indie scene. In 2006, I moved back to Sonoma County, reunited with Gabe, where we began to form a friendship. He ended up hiring me as a staff writer while he was editor at North Bay Bohemian. Full circle moment. That's awesome, Gabe. Yeah, that what a great thing.
1: That's very sweet. If I may though, Leilani talks about being a hippie and then being a punk.
0: Yeah,
1: and you know, I, for as much as punks hated hippies, I think they have a lot more in common than they think. and when I looked back at the political organizing that really took off, especially in the 90s in the Sonoma County punk scene, it was very ahead of its time. You know, a lot of punks were involved with Cop Watch, filming the police, as is their right. And when the George Floyd protests popped off, I was like, oh, yeah, this is an echo of Cop Watch. When the Me Too movement came along in 2018, I recognized it immediately from Riot Girl zines, calling out abusers in the punk scene by name, you know. You know, Food Not Bombs was something that was very strong in Sonoma County. At my punk house, every Sunday, people would cook giant pots of food and take it down to Railroad Square and just give it to people because it is a necessity of life. And I see that now in the
0: Mutual aid.
1: Yeah, yeah. Universal basic income, you know. Yeah. I'm not saying that the punk scene invented these things. I'm just saying that it is a continuum that we should recognize.
0: Right. Yeah, I mean, I think, you know, many young people would recognize the A for anarchism within a lot of the punk world. And I think as a political philosophy, there were some punks who took it quite seriously and wanted to create these non-hierarchical communities that were autonomous and self-functioning outside of, you know, a kind of Reaganite or in my era, like Clintonite America.
1: Right. And as I've been getting back in touch with people for this exhibit, like any tight-knit scene, you know, some of these people are millionaires. Some of them are dead. Some of them are in jail. Some of them are lawyers. And a lot of them are working in harm reduction or as social workers. Mm-hmm. And really, their job is still trying to make a better world.
0: Mm-hmm. You know, one more political thing before we go back to the calls. You know, people may, you know, because we did a show on it and the movie came out called Freaky Tales about Oakland and this battle between, you know, really like neo-Nazis and a group of punks at Gilman Street in Berkeley based on a real thing.
1: Mm-hmm.
0: In your exhibit, they're the same, well, not the same thing, but a similar thing happened in
1: a similar thing happened. Neo-Nazi skinheads threatened the punks and said they were going to come to a DRI show at the Phoenix Theater and basically beat everybody up. You know, punks are pacifist mostly, and some of the Berkeley punks who had successfully gotten rid of them outside Gilman came up to Petaluma. They had a meeting down the street to strategize about what to do when, like, Nazis come to your show. There was a confrontation out front. The punks stood their ground. The Nazis left, never came back. Yeah. There is a lesson here from punk that is still very relevant today, which is that when fascists or Nazis show up to your show, or to your party, or to your country's administration, you kick them out as swiftly and mercilessly as possible because they are a toxin. They are a cancer that will take over everything.
0: Why is it that Nazis sort of targeted punk shows?
1: Maybe because punks are sort of an easy target, don't like to fight generally. Maybe because it was something that, there was an edgelordiness. It wasn't called edgelordiness back then, but to punk there was vulgarity for the sake of vulgarity. There was,
0: But there was also, at least I remember, lots of, in the punk scenes I knew, people, a lot of anti-racism, too, though, very explicit, boots stomping on swastikas and stuff like that.
1: Yeah, absolutely. There were also bands that used Nazi imagery, to get attention. And there were, there were what we would call now problematic bands, especially in the 80s. That did get better. And it's because of the efforts of groups like Sharp, Skinheads Against Racial Prejudice, and Bay Area Anti-Racist Action that really hopefully took care of that in the punk scene once and for all. I'm knocking on a very large piece of wood here.
0: Let's bring in another voice here. We've got Matthew Cotty, who's a photographer and drummer. His band, Monster Squad, started in Vacaville in 1997, still playing shows. Welcome, Matthew.
2: Hey, welcome. Thank you for having me.
0: Talk to me about the Vacaville punk scene.
2: Sure. I mean, much like Gabe was saying, we're all 707. It's a kind of similar situation up there. However, it was a little more... could be a little more violent in our area, maybe not more, because obviously we're talking about a different era. But our situation started performing in 97, started getting into it around 95 from a local art teacher for my personal story. The scene in Vacaville in the mid 90s was, your emo bands, your funk rap rock bands. Because at that point, that's what they were.
0: Oh, yeah.
1: So many.
2: And then Davis was a big influence, Shove, Omnibus Records, Far from Sacramento. So what I'm getting at is the scene, when we started in our punk band, there wasn't really a punk scene. There was just a local scene at the community center, much like the Phoenix Theater. So we'd have shows, they'd have shows every month or so. And then when our band started, it would be Monster Squad, the spiky haired, really, really smelly, big boots. Band, Papa Roach, Icon 7, the emo band, and that was totally okay. Also, I was 15, I think, so we were between 15 and 17. My first practice, I was 14. My first show, I think I was 15 by that time. But so freshman in high school for myself, between freshmen and juniors, and we just played anything we could. And thankfully, and we're still grateful for them, the older generation who would go to all the Green Day shows and early Rancid shows at Gilman. But when we met them, they were in their late teens, early 20s, and it's the Icon 7, Papa Roach guys. They would go, "Hey, young punk kids, let's play a show together." So as far as for myself anyway, my first show was seeing bands like that, and then here a year and a half later, now we're playing together at the little teeny music store in the back room or the community center or a portable or a backyard party.
1: That's very familiar. It's fascinating to me that there even was a punk scene in Vacaville. This is the first time hearing about it.
2: Well, it's interesting because, there was a group before us called the Insurgents, which eventually became Barley Pop and the Hoods. And that was early 90s. So when we started showing up to Gilman, Gilman were like, "Oh, Vacaville. I bet you guys know the Insurgents." We're like, yeah, we do. They're 4 to 5 years older than us, but they'd already contributed a lifetime of stories to the Bay and Vacaville and given Vacaville kind of a reputation. So when Monster Squad started playing, there was another band called Misguided Youth. And then slowly but surely, I think they're the natural progression of, I don't want to use the word recruitment, just happened. All the messed up kids in town found each other. And we've lost quite a few over the years, but there was this thing of, I'm sure it's in every small town, in any community that has nowhere to perform or very limited places to perform. We just kind of found each other, gave ourselves the best we could, situation the best we could, and eventually did grow a scene. But that the bigger scene didn't happen until about 02, 03, 04. Yeah. And then now Monster Squad with friends from Sacramento, Whiskey Rebels, the Bay Area. Now we've got 400 people showing up to our community center, which was bananas. Wow. So, and that was all punk bands, not just pulling on other more mainstream stuff, sounding bands. So
0: Matthew Cotty, thank you for the you know, new information on the Vacaville punk scene. His band's Monster Squad, they're still playing shows. Thanks so much for joining us.
2: Thank you both. Take care.
0: You know, Gabe, you both mentioned there were a lot of people who had some kind of tough lives. And towards the end of the exhibit at the Museum of Sonoma County, you do have a wall of people that you sort of have lost from this scene. Like, why'd you want to include sort of that component of what's happened over the years?
1: Yeah. I mean, you know, there's the 3x5 cards and post-it notes. People can leave photos of their loved ones that have died. There's a lot of death in this scene, you know, and I think there is a self-destructive streak in punk that, you know, I mean, I myself have not been immune to. So there are just so many important people that when I was putting the exhibit together, I realized, like, it was good to do this exhibit, you know, give people their flowers while they're still alive. Mm-hmm. And some people, like... some bands, Capitalist Casualties, there's three members of that band that are dead. Like Modo Stillbirth, there's three members of that band that are gone. Really prominent people like Matt Carrillo and, Dave Young. And Laurel Pine, who founded Eccentrics, this collective that put on all the best shows in the late 80s and early 90s. I could go on. I don't want to because I'll inevitably leave people out. But even though I recognized that need to honor these people, I was surprised at how quickly that wall just filled up, and now it is completely covered with names and photos.
0: Yeah. Out of that, let's get a song in here. Just get us back to the music.
1: Yeah.
0: One of the all-time great song titles, maybe you can set this up, Guerneville Hella Sucks.
1: Yes. When we put the exhibit together,
0: No offense to Guerneville. I love Guerneville. What a nice town.
1: Josh Staples, who was the designer of this exhibit, is also a demo tape nerd. So he and I digitized 100 songs from demo tapes. None of these songs are on streaming services. And you can come to the exhibit and listen to them. We have Santa Rosa Sucks by Insanity Puppets, Sonoma County Sucks by Adjective Noun, and by the Wiedemann, Guerneville Hella Sucks.

0: Kent feels very nice and pleasant. Here's Adam in Santa Rosa. Welcome.
1: Hello.
0: Hey, Adam. Can you hear us?
1: Hey, I am here, yes.
0: Go ahead.
1: Yeah, I just wanted, initially, it was going to be a shout-out to Tom Gaffey and the Phoenix Theater and just the network of places to have played here in Santa Rosa houses and all that, but it moved on, and it just, what you guys were talking about got me thinking about the safety net, you know, the catch-all web that helped people through their lives, and it seems to me that a lot of people through that have been saved, as well as the people that, you know, were lost. I think more people would have been lost if it hadn't been for the safety net, the creativity, the support, the civic engagement, whatever form it might have taken, Food Not Bombs, et cetera. I just think that's a really important part of it as well. And I just want to applaud Gabe for putting this all together.
2: Yeah.
0: Were you in a band at that time? Were you in that whole scene?
1: I was in a band with Gabe.
3: Yeah. Hi, Adam.
1: No, hey, Gabe, how's it going?
3: It's going good. I mean, I think you're right. How many times have you heard someone say, punk rock saved my life?
2: Yeah. Yeah.
3: You know? And
1: so many times. I say it to myself on, you know, several occasions. I wasn't from a broken home, so to speak, but a shattered one. So I don't know what I would have done with myself if it hadn't been for that and all the people that were present, you know.
0: Yeah. Thanks so much, Adam. Thanks for calling in. You know, KD writes, I was part of an all-girl female punk band in the Bay Area. My band Wilma was SF-based and formed in the late 70s, releasing a single and an album on Subterranean Records before disbanding. It was a crazy scene. And though many will praise the gender equity, community-based nature of the Bay Area punk scene, those early days were not easy being girls. Many beer cans were tossed at us as we opened for Flipper and other bigger bands. Wilma, Contractions, and one or two other all-female bands were all there was back then. To your point from earlier.
2: Yeah.
0: Let's bring in Phil. Hey, welcome, Phil. Phil in Napa.
4: Hey, nice to talk. Hey, how you doing?
0: Good, good.
4: Hey, so I just want to say I grew up in Milwaukee, Wisconsin, and so much of this rings true from my experiences. I think it's kind of a universal thing with being an outsider, being a punk rocker, whatever you want to call it nowadays, that, yeah, this was our tribe. This is how we met the right people. I have friends of 40 years, 50 years because of this. Like, it's phenomenal. It's great.
0: Yeah, I love it. Yeah, it's true. Phil, and you know, Gabe, that must be one of the most surprising things, or maybe it's not surprising. One of the best things is realizing that there really was this, like, network of all these little scenes kind of knitted together by zine traders and bands that were touring and all
3: right.
0: this stuff.
3: Right. Yeah. When my band with Adam, when we went on tour, we would come to towns and find those scenes, knitted together by, there was a guidebook, the name of which I can't exactly say on the radio, but Book Your Own Life, put out by Maximum Rock and Roll. And that was, you know, it's a list of all the punk houses in Phoenix, Arizona, a list of the venues you can play, a list of the record stores that might take your 7-inch on consignment. And it was incredible to go on tour and see, like, what we were doing in Sonoma County was replicating itself around the country. It just wasn't pulled all together yet.
0: Yeah. I have to say, everyone, like I mentioned, producer Judy Campbell and I visited the exhibit yesterday, got a tour from Gabe. Highly recommend this. Even if you're not a punk person, I think the DIY ethos and the sense of, like, a scene that saved people's lives is so worth seeing. It is called Disturbing the Peace, Sonoma County's Early Punk Underground. It is going to be up at the Museum of Sonoma County in Santa Rosa until August 23rd. Earlier in the show, you heard Mike Park, owner of Asian Man Records, an independent label based in San Jose, who's in the band Skank and Pickle. You also heard Matthew Cotti, photographer and drummer. His band, Monster Squad, started in Vacaville in 1997. And of course, we have been joined by the curator of Disturbing the Peace. What an effort. Gabe Moline, thank you so much.
3: Thanks so much, Alexis. Make music with your friends.
0: Make music with your friends. That is the message of today's show. As Noel says on the Discord, the DIY spirit is needed now more than ever. This Hour of Form is produced by Gray Swan, Blanca Torres, and Caroline Smith. Judy Campbell is our senior editor. Our intern is Joy Diamond. Our engagement producer is Kaio Driver. KQED's editor-in-chief is Ethan Tovin Lindsay. And you know whose birthday it is today? Engineer Danny Bringer. We gave him a brutally difficult show on his birthday. You're welcome, Danny. We know you like those ones the best. Thank you to everyone from all the scenes everywhere. I'm Alexis Madrigal. Stay tuned for another hour of Form Ahead with Mina Kim.

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4: 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If not, prepare an alternative way to heat water to wash while power is out. In case of evacuation, Mendocino Sheriff Matt Kindle is going to share with us some tips and tricks.
5: 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Copies or a thumb drive of important papers, including passports, birth and marriage certificates, tax files, etc. A list of prescriptions and medical information. Personal needs, including toothbrushes, toothpaste, and supplements that you can swap out every season to keep fresh. 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Things like supplements, prescriptions, jewelry, photos, pets and their carriers. Also bring pet food and the supplies that you'll need to keep your pets happy. Priceless items. If you have children, have them include a short list of items that they can be responsible for, like a favorite book or toy. It's also good to have at least one battery-operated radio in the event of power and internet outages. Portable power chargers and backup batteries are also going to be a must.
4: Finally, it's always wise to keep a list of emergency phone numbers close at hand. A good place to store them is on your refrigerator or on an office wall.
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From KQED in San Francisco, this is Forum. I'm Mina Kim. We all know the stinging pain of rejection, that exclusion from a high school in-group, or applying for a job and receiving an email starting with, "We regret to inform you." We're often told the only way to bounce back from it is with grit. But is this mindset serving us well? Author Allison Kinney's new book, United States of Rejection, interrogates the power dynamics behind it and asks, what happens when rejection is not only a personal experience, but also a political one? Listeners, what's your formative rejection experience? Tell us after this news.

0: Welcome to Forum. I'm Mina Kim. Rejection is universal, but still feels personal. More than a million students, for example, just survived college decision season, when far more rejection letters than acceptances went out. And even though many students expect this and experience it together around the same time, it doesn't mean their rejections don't hurt. Allison Kinney, in her new book, United States of Rejection, explores the unique power of rejection, learning from a neuroscientist that it can make us feel physical pain, as well as undermine our confidence, and looks at the broader implications of this when the rejections are coming from a community or even a country. Listeners, when did a rejection leave a lasting impression on you? Allison Kinney writes about culture, history, and social justice, and is assistant professor of writing at Eugene Lang College at the New School. Allison, welcome to Forum.
1: Thank you so much for having me here, Mina.
0: So first, start by telling us a formative experience of rejection you've had, if you don't mind.
1: No, I totally will. When I started working on this book, it was because my then husband made an introduction for me with a professor of psychiatry who designed a neuroscience lab task that was meant to resemble a dating app. And I thought this was hilarious and amazing. But at the time I started working on this project, I was actually just starting to go through a divorce from that now ex-husband. And I'd also started dating for the first time in years, so I had a very personal view of rejecting and being rejected. So I visited this professor. I tried out the lab task, which was amazing and self-conscious making and weird. And like, meanwhile, I am on the dating apps and I am starting, and as I'm working on this book, I'm starting to match with people. And one person I matched with, when I kind of got the ick, I was like, we're not a match. I'm wishing you good luck. He threatened to have me deported.
0: Oh my God.
1: And there was another person I'd matched with who, you know, the night of the Kavanaugh hearings, when everybody I knew was just reeling and traumatized at hearing the hearings, this man who was a rather significant progressive political strategist, he messaged me and said, oh, I didn't watch the hearings. How did they go? Like, I was a staffer who was supposed to report back to him on the state of sexual harassment and assault in this nation. So I unmatched both of them, and it just got me thinking about how even in my personal life, which I was really not writing about in the book, there was this intermingling of the political and personal and rejection that was evident from the very start. So I guess these are some rejection stories.
0: Yeah. Wow. Those are really powerful and interesting rejection stories. I mean, one of the things that you, of course, start us off thinking about is just that universal feeling of the sting of rejection. I mean, one of those people on your app really took it really far. But anyway, talk about what you learned from this neuroscientist about why rejection can feel like a painful experience. What's happening in our brains and bodies?
1: Oh, yeah. So I started with the scientific research because it was so fascinating and powerful and surprising, too. This insight that comes from a foundational paper in neuroscience about how we experience social rejection the same way we experience physical pain. A lot of the research has since then has been based on that insight. And so the scientist I was working with when I started writing about the subject was doing work talking about how the way that our bodies respond to social pain and physical pain is to release our body's endogenous opioid system to dampen the pain. Mm. And even when we know it's not real, even when it's in a lab, even when it's fictional, we all experience physical pain and we can't stop this. And if we have depression, our bodies might not respond fast enough to dampen this pain, which means that we all experience the pain of rejection, but we don't all recover from it the same way. We don't all experience it to the same extent. Some of us have the pain worse and harder and longer. And so if we take this out into the social and political realm, and we think about the ways that rejections are dealt out to certain people in certain communities with much higher impacts on people's lives, we're not all experiencing it the same way. So what does this say about our beliefs about resilience, our beliefs about how people should be responding. It's not it. It yeah, it's the impacts are very different for different people.
0: Talk about that, the conventional thinking around how we should face rejection.
1: Well, I think that most of us have learned that rejection hurts, but it makes us stronger. And so in our personal relationships or our schools or jobs or political systems and every other aspect of our life, we're supposed to conquer it. We can try again, and it will make us stronger. And we're told it's universal. And so our expectations of resilience and recovery are supposed to be universal as well. And yet the impacts are not. I think the ways that we understand rejections and acceptances are social and cultural, and they're based on standards that don't necessarily apply across all situations, because these standards are often based on injustice and bigotry and on our relationships to power. And so at the same time, it's intertwined with our personal ideas that we've been taught about self-esteem and achievement and striving. And the fact that, you know, when we do overcome a rejection in some way, it does make us feel better. It does make us feel like we've become stronger. But so much about this is, you know, the evolutionary scientists have done some really good work about talking about how for millennia, you know, we've all been cultural beings. We've all been social beings. And so our reactions to rejection and exclusion are very deeply part of who we are.
0: Because evolutionarily, we would need sort of group acceptance, I guess, to survive.
1: Yes. Right? Yeah. We need it in order to survive. And so we're very sensitive to experiencing that kind of exclusion. But nowadays, you know, our biology, our feelings, the way we interact with each other in relationships is also wrapped up with ideas about bootstrapping and American grit and striving against all odds and very individual ideas of resilience. And so this gritting and suffering and building personal resilience is also political.
0: We're talking with Allison Kinney about the unique power of rejection and how we can experience rejection on a political or systemic level. Listener Rick writes in and says, every job I've been turned down from is not only personal, as I think because of my disability, I would not do as well. But it's political because there's a bias against people with disabilities, including people with obesity. Listeners, what do you want to ask or tell Allison about rejection? When have you been rejected? And what's a formative rejection experience you've had? How do you cope with it? You can email forum@kqed.org, find us on Discord, Blue Sky, Facebook, or Instagram at KQED Forum, or you can call us at 866-733-6786, 866-733-6786. What do you think is the value of rejection, Allison, like when rejection functions well?
1: So I think that, you know, rejection is double-edged. All of us as people need to develop enough resilience to excel and to survive rejections and keep carrying on. And that, you know, it does make us feel stronger. It does make us feel a sense of achievement. And when we do achieve in the face of rejection, that feels wonderful and it's necessary to our getting by in this world. I think the problem is that some people are forced to have that resilience and also develop an additional reserve for managing the really dispiriting and enraging systemic rejections that have nothing to do with their talent or innate qualities and are based on, you know, biased and unimaginative assumptions or bigotries against them. And so I think that caller who was talking about how, you know, job rejections are personal, but they also exist on this political spectrum because of bias, because of prejudice, is absolutely right.
0: One of the people you interviewed for this book was a survivor of Japanese incarceration.
1: Yes.
0: Talk about how, why this is a great example of when a nation rejects you and also the kinds of rejections that you're talking about.
1: Ooh, okay. That was Carlene Taniguchi Tinker, who was so generous in speaking to me for a long time about her own experiences and her family's experiences here. You know, this is a huge structural rejection of an entire community that, you know, that recasts them as not worthy of citizenship or belonging or even just being themselves in the country during World War II. And so as a person who was incarcerated in the camps at the age of 3, what she had to tell me was about, you know, feeling this gigantic rejection and this wanting to prove oneself and prove one's community as deserving. Meanwhile, of course, among members of the community, there was a lot of dissent. You know, people did not always, you know, try to respond to this massive political rejection in a way that was, you know, accommodating. There were dissenters. There were people who fought back. There were people who did all kinds of responses. But I think all of them were so unnecessary and so unjust. And they have shaped the experiences of all the people for generations after that. Ta-Nehisi Tinker herself, after, you know, wanting to like live a life of, you know, quiet coping and just building her life and going on in the aftermath, much later got involved in taking the camp that she had been incarcerated in and working in the movement to turn it into a national heritage site. So she went from wanting to keep quiet and just keep her own, you know, keep to herself, to wanting to turn it into an education center and a memorial and a reminder that this should not happen again. And she cares a lot about, you know, learning to talk about her own experience in a way that speaks to other immigration-related or citizenship-related struggles now. It happened once, but it keeps happening, and she wanted to keep fighting, keep educating.
0: We're talking with Allison Kinney, who has been exploring not only interpersonal rejection, but also how it's political and also broader, like national rejections of people by people in a nation. Her book is United States of Rejection, A Story of Love, Hate, and Hope. And we'll have more with Allison and with you listeners right after the break. You are listening to Forum. I'm Mina Kim.

0: You're listening to Forum. I'm Mina Kim. We're talking this hour about rejection. And listeners, when have you had a formative rejection? How did you cope with it? Have you experienced rejections that have felt political or structural? Like, what comes to mind when you think of national rejection? Was there a time a rejection had a positive or helpful effect for you? You can email forum at kqed.org, find us on Discord, Blue Sky, Facebook, or Instagram at KQED Forum, or call us at 866-733-6786, 866-733-6786. Allison Kinney writes about culture, history, and social justice, is an assistant professor writing at the New School, and has been exploring the unique power of rejection for a new book called United States of Rejection. And let me go to caller Jonathan in Marin. Hi, Jonathan, join us. You're on.
1: Hello. Hi, and thank you so much for this conversation. It's really wonderful. I just wanted to talk about anecdotally a story. When I was 9 years old, I was...
0: Keep going, Jonathan. Let's see if the connection stabilizes. Let me try Leah next in Sacramento. Leah, go ahead. You're on.
2: Hi. So I'm a new graduate nurse and I'm finishing up my bachelor's degree. So I'm still in school technically, but I've applied to like 400 jobs all through

0: just to be able to, get admitted by one. What do you think about that? Whether we're in this stage of, rejection at a level that we haven't seen before, Allison.
1: Yeah, I don't agree with David Brooks on anything except this article. And he is right. I have students as well who are just about to graduate or have recently graduated who are looking for jobs, and it's demoralizing and horrible. And we do need nurses. I interviewed a nurse for my book, and there is a huge shortage of jobs there, or of sorry, a huge shortage of nurses. We need to have these really, really, really essential workers, and there's not enough money, there's not enough pay, there's not enough benefits, and they're not being hired, and they're not being admitted to classes. And I think that I believe that Trump had an executive order back in the fall declaring that nursing was no longer a legitimate educational subject for study. I think this happened last November. And so this whole scale rejection of the entire profession, even though it is so essential, is going along with the rejection of people from jobs and opportunities and acceptances of schools. It's all together, and I think it says a lot about the nation's priorities. Yeah, and so like yeah, it's such a huge rejection of people and whole classes of carers in a nation that really requires more care.
0: You wrote about institutional rejection and policies like Don't Ask, Don't Tell. You talked with a soldier dismissed under it. Can you tell us about the soldier?
1: Oh yeah, this is Blue Copas, who's so wonderful to speak with. Blue was a soldier whose case made national news because he was really brutally outed. He had been in acting in compliance with the policy. He was keeping very quiet and secret and discreet, but he was outed. And his outing happened during a time in the Iraq War when Blue, who was an Arabic translator and had been trained to do signal interpretation, which was really, really essential to the Bush administration's plans for the war, was dismissed. And therefore, at a time when the Pentagon was really, really freaking out about the lack of interpreters who could speak Arabic and do the work that they considered necessary for their own war effort, it really showed that this rejection was reflecting a bigoted preference in the administration that was absolutely at odds with their plans for the war, but carried out their own, structural goal in terms of eliminating LGBTQ plus people from the military.
0: For people subjected to these kinds of structural rejections, is there a difference between sort of the pain of a personal rejection versus a political one?
1: Ooh, I think that what the work shows is that they all get rolled up into each other, and political ones multiply impact, and they also multiply the impact across communities. So, two of the people I spoke with were Dr. Sarah Tashjian, who works directly on the effects of historical and political systems on people's mental health and well-being, and Dr. Sherman James, who's an epidemiologist who pioneered the study of the harmful health effects of high effort coping by Black Americans living under Jim Crow and also experiencing socioeconomic and institutional white supremacy today. And their work shows that their like political rejections as well, have a massive impact across communities. And yeah, and the good there's nothing good that comes out of this kind of rejection, but what we can learn from this is that what really makes a difference is community resilience rather than just personal resilience. So if resilience is based on our social networks and our communities working together to make a change, that actually has as big an effect as personal resilience in how we cope with rejections. And so that is the thing I really wanted to come away with in the book. We can learn this from, the scientists who are studying these effects, but we can also learn it from looking at the civil rights movement. We can look at organizers today who are, making community bonds that create a resilience of their own against rejection.
0: I guess I'm curious why it's been useful for you to look at these issues through the

0: frame of rejection as opposed to, say, oppression or racism or, you know, the kinds of, or homophobia, right?
1: Yeah, I think it's because, you know, oppression is always bad, but rejection isn't. And oppression, you know, and rejection works in different ways where, like, sometimes a rejection is just and right. And nobody tells us that oppression makes us stronger. Nobody tells us that oppression is great for us. But we're told all the time that rejection does make us stronger. If we strive against it, we will achieve and we will feel better. We will be better and succeed better. And so it's that kind of rhetoric that says, no, this terrible thing, which isn't always terrible, is good for you. That is the thing that fascinates me about rejection.
0: Oh, so that's what you were trying to challenge through that lens as opposed to the other way around. I see. Let me go to caller Jonathan again in Marin. Let's see if the connection stabilized, Jonathan. And I'm sorry, it may have been us, not you, but go ahead and try again.
2: Oh, of course, no problem. Hi, and thanks again. I just wanted to tell a quick anecdote about when I was 19. And, you know, of course, being an immature, you know, 19-year-old boy, you know, you think you're immortal, you think nothing will ever faze you. And a friend of mine who was a mentor, really, looked at me and said, you know what you need? You need to have your heart broken. And I thought he was totally insane. Like, what are you talking about? I need to have my heart broken. And then, you know, within a very short period of time, I fell in love with someone and she and I were together for a while. I thought she was the love of my life. And then she broke up with me a couple of years later, and it wasn't until after that that it really sunk in what he was saying, you know, because it's humbling, of course, and it's also a way that really shapes a person, and it shaped me, frankly, even in terms of when I went on in life, you know, professionally, and as a producer, you know, I have to hire and even, well, you know, fire people all the time. But it really shaped the way I do something like that, which is to always leave the person's ego intact and let them know that, you know, it isn't working out. I never, ever make it personal when I have to let someone go, for example. Hmm. So it really, you know, that one experience really set the tone for me in so many ways, personally and professionally.
0: Well, Jonathan, thanks so much for sharing that story. And I'm glad to hear that you were able to have sort of a positive adaptive response to rejection. Similarly, Thomas writes, as a more or less successful illustrator, rejection meant that I was doing what I needed to do. It was a badge of honor, personally. The jobs I was after are rare. So you have to try all those remote possibilities to find an opening. I read something similar in an Atlantic piece where someone was able to take rejection and reframe it as an opportunity to keep asking until somebody does say yes, and seeing it that way as well. So yeah, it's interesting to hear about some of these positive and adaptive ways where we can turn rejection into something that shapes our perspective and helps us be better people. Which is leading me to wonder, Allison, about the experience of the rejector. Do they experience sort of similar, you know, cognitive, physical responses when they have to reject someone?
1: Some studies of people who have had to do the rejecting in, say, personal relationships have found that in general, people don't want to reject other people. They don't want to cause pain. And of course, there are exceptions. There are people who enjoy inflicting pain. And there's a lot to say about those. But in general, people who are healthy and kind and civic minded and do not want to reject other people. I think there was another part of the question I was supposed to answer, but I've forgotten.
0: No, but I think there is. I did want to ask you about examples of healthy and unhealthy responses to rejection. So, for example, Dan writes, I started out popular, but at some point around middle school, I started to notice myself being boxed out due to my association with fellow music nerds. I chose the nerds, and I'm glad I did, by being welcomed in this group of people, united by real interests and not by being shallow. Rejection helped me find my community. And another listener, Beth, writes, I guess I had the ultimate rejection when my then husband put me in the hospital following months of abuse. I left him, of course, and through the help of friends, found the power of forgiveness to let go and free me from those awful feelings of rejection. I'm now happily married for almost 40 years to the best guy. Thanks, Beth, for writing in. But you also chart what can happen when we respond to rejection in negative ways. I think you also describe sort of like incels as an example of a very dark and dangerous manifestation of rejection. Can you talk about, what can happen to us when we experience rejection that can not necessarily, move in such a positive direction as some of our listeners have had?
1: Oh yeah. And first I want to mention that all of these listeners have told really good stories about rejection and about coping well with it. If somebody, rejects you violently, finding the ability to move yourself into a safe situation, that is great. If you're in
0: Incredible.
1: a relationship with someone who, breaks your heart and doesn't want to be in a relationship with you, to learn from that and cope and not react violently, that is a great thing. And to, be working in a competitive field where you have to strive against rejection, of course it is great to strive from that, to learn, to become a better at your job and your profession because you have learned from these different rejections. So these are all really healthy and like well-adapted responses to rejection. And so if we're looking at, maladapted relationships, you mentioned incels. Some of the most interesting psychology work I read found correlations not between being socially rejected, being bullied, and re responding violently, let's say, but between being entitled and narcissistic and being violent. And so a lot of it is about the perceived relationship to power and deserving. So, like, say in the case of incels or school shooters. And all kinds of people who escalate their rejections into violence. It's not because they're the most socially rejected people. Otherwise, trans kids would be the most violent kids in schools, and they are statistically not. They're more often the targets of horrific violence. It is when people feel the right to get aggressive about their rejections, when they are entitled, that they engage in explosive violence in relation to rejection. So, like, everybody experiences social rejection, but not everybody feels entitled to escalate it into retaliation. And I think that's really important when we look at politics now. It's also, really indicative of the rhetoric of the Civil War. And also of the rhetoric of rejection among the January 6 rioters.
0: What is operating there with the incels when they feel an entitlement to not be rejected?
1: Oh, well, the Southern Poverty Law Center has categorized incels as a hate group. So that kind of ideology of this kind of patriarchal ideology, there is a lot of entitlement, but there's also, like, a whole system of belief about, who has the right to give consent, who has the right to demand sex or relationships, and the objectification of the people who are being targeted in this way. So it's there's a whole ideology about who is able to reject, who should be rejected, and what it means to be rejected that's based on misogyny.
0: Yeah, because for incels, a lot of times the organizing or the reason that they come together is a shared sense of being rejected by someone that they wanted to be with romantically, or sexually, and then very much lashing out against those people and suggesting that they don't even have the right to be able to reject them.
1: There's a big difference between feeling a sting because someone you are interested in has rejected you and then turning it into like a violent tirade against an entire class of people.
0: Listeners, we're talking with Allison Kinney about the dynamics of rejection. Extremely complicated, painful, and can happen on a political or systemic level as well. Allison's new book is United States of Rejection: A Story of Love, Hope, and Hate. 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The number is 866-733-6786, the email address forum@kqed.org, and you can find us on Discord, Blue Sky, Facebook, or Instagram at KQED Forum. And this listener, Maeve in Oakland, writes, "I think of the alienation I felt occasionally because I always didn't fit in or align with either the alpha or popular crowd of girls in my childhood or mom."

0: 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Kathleen in San Francisco, you're on. Go ahead.
1: Hi. In 1970, I applied as a transfer student to the Johns Hopkins University. They had just started accepting women. I was very involved in the women's liberation movement at that time. I'd been a college dropout for 2 years doing community organizing and political organizing, and I was working as a secretary on a research project. And I decided, okay, that's where I wanted to go back to school, and this was my opportunity. Well, Hopkins returned my check and my application practically by return mail. They said, don't waste your money. You know, your grades aren't good enough. Forget it. Sorry. And I called immediately, and it was lunch hour. So that, I think, is why I got the director of admissions himself.
0: Whoa.
1: And I told him, I like the quality of the education your school offers. That's what I want. I want you to know that my submitting an application is merely a courtesy. I will be attending your school in the fall. And that got me an interview. And I went in and I told them. I said, this is what I want, and I'll be there no matter what you do or don't do. And they not only accepted me, but they arranged for me to get a scholarship, and I was one of the first women to receive an undergraduate degree from Johns Hopkins, and I went on to get a graduate degree in fiction writing, and eventually I even went to law school, and became a federal court attorney, and my judge always said that he thought a degree in fiction writing really came in handy for a lawyer. So I respected their rejection, and it really stood me in good stead over the years.
0: Wow, Kathleen. Thanks so much for sharing that story. Would love to get your reaction, Allison. And it feels so relevant to the previous comment that was asking us about persistence, when we should continue persisting past rejection.
2: Yeah, that's an amazing story, Kathleen. Thank you so much for that. I think that, you know, and also responding to that and to the previous listener who is an artist, you know, as a writer, I also have a really intimate relationship with rejection and like stacks and stacks of rejection letters. And like two of the things that it just makes me think is that, in terms of opportunities in arts or in education or in writing, you know, rejection would feel different, and it would be different if we lived in a nation that valued educational opportunities and artists' work a lot more. You know, like, it's competitive, and that is part of what we have to do. But, you know, there is such a thing as a healthier climate that provides more opportunities, so that rejection and competition look different and operate different for different people. So I think that's important to be thinking about. I think another thing is that, you know, whenever I hear of someone who has striven really mightily against rejection and whose strength of mind and character has helped them prevail, I also think, you know, what if this person had not had to struggle so hard against rejections that were unjust? What if instead the opportunities had been, you know, if their merit had been recognized a lot earlier, so that all this energy and force and brilliance that they put into fighting for their opportunities, they had been able to put into the opportunities themselves, into their own talent, into developing their communities. So, you know, all people who succeed have prevailed really wonderfully against unjust rejections. But what if that energy had gone into building more, you know? I think that that's the question that's so hard to face. What if there had been more opportunity, more recognition for people's talent, and not all of these unjust rejections? I think we would be in a world where all of these people who are so wonderful could have done even more. And it's the loss of that makes me so upset.
0: Rakesh writes, I'm a 5'3" male. Height seems to be one of the very few things that it's okay to mock. I hear jokes about it all the time in media, TV, online, and in person. I tried online dating, and my matches went down 95% when I did a test of 5'10 versus 5'3". Unfortunately, there's nothing I can do about it. If I could pay $1 million to change it, that would be an easy call. Let me ask you, Allison, how has looking at rejection through a political

0: and systemic lens helped you deal with rejections like things as a writer and so on?
1: Huh. Well.
0: Has it? I mean, I guess I'm assuming it has.
1: You know, I think that in general, I have been trying, you know, I get all up in my feelings about rejections. And, you know, just in the past couple of months, I've gotten some emails that have, you know, they have made my heart sink, things that I wanted that I got rejected from that were very upsetting. I think that thinking, you know, trying to think very carefully about, well, am I just not the right competitor at the right moment for this particular thing? That is, having that sense of perspective is important. I think that there are also cases where, you know, you get the rejection and you know that it has nothing to do with you. That also is an important perspective, that, you know, like sometimes there is bias, sometimes there isn't. And, you know, having that sense of perspective is good, but a lot of it comes back to community. Do I have a sense of proportion about my community, about my writing community? Am I working to build up my writing community so that I am looking at all of us who are fighting for certain opportunities and trying to work to expand those opportunities? I think it's not just about accepting or rejecting the world we live in, but working really hard to try to build another one that is more inclusive and more fair. And that having this perspective goes a long way towards soothing those feelings of personal rejection. If we look at it from a wider lens, if we think about the world we want to be building for ourselves, but also for other people. And it's a solace then to work with other people in this way. It's what I try to teach my students, and it's what I try to remember for myself. And it really does shift. You're right with that question. It really has shifted my own sense of personal umbrage toward what do I want this world to look like.
0: Janet in Pescadero asks, I'd love to hear your guest comments on how rejection can lead to radicalization. After receiving several rejections from colleges, my son, a young white male, and I had a conversation about how the demoralization could lead some people who felt undervalued to look to retaliate against other groups. I believe feelings of rejection are at the heart of a lot of the fear and divisiveness playing out on the current political scene. We touched a little bit on the research you did on incels, but can you give our listeners some more insights into just how that process happens, which I think is what Janet is getting at here?
1: I think that caller is absolutely right about what they're witnessing in the nation. I think that the political nature of rejection has a lot to do with preserving the status quo. And the status quo in this nation has always been about rejecting certain people from full inclusion and participation in the social life and civic life of the nation. So if we think of rejection as a case where, you know, people get up in their feelings about it and feel the need to retaliate and to be violent, it depends on a certain view of the world in which your disappointments entitle you to scapegoat someone else. And that is so fundamental to how much of this nation works, but it's also something that understood we can unite on to try to change things and to fight back against that feeling of entitlement and those actions of entitlement. And I think this goes back to the community building and world building I was talking about earlier, where we need to build a world where people do not feel that their own feelings of disappointment entitle them to be violent toward others and to scapegoat and to blame in ways that don't matter, or, you know, to blame them for things that are not their fault. And also, scapegoating is easier than addressing the institutions that exclude us. And so if we could take some of that rage toward making positive change instead of finding an easy scapegoat, I mean, then that would change the world, right? So.
0: Yeah, because rejection really does have the potential, as you say, for people to feel like they don't belong, they don't have control over their lives, that they're not competent in the things that they're trying to do, which can really be deeply destabilizing feelings. And the worry is that, you know, people can reach an idea of our world as being, you know, a very dark and menacing type of place. But yet at the same time, you give examples of like people who you describe as having experienced cascading rejections, right? One that can be felt for years or generations and still finding ways to come together as community and finding strength in community. Can you give some examples of that?
1: Oh, yeah. So one of the hopeful things about working on this project was working with people who belong to communities that for generations have been fighting systemic rejections and have learned from this organizing skills, but also like massive compassion and empathy for other people. And so like this comes out in the stories of, say, people from Native communities who have been fighting, say, the federal government for centuries. People who, you know, Dr. Sherman James, who is, has been like involved in the civil rights movement and is working to this day. The anthropologist I spoke with, Alicia Odewale, who dug her own family's histories out of the ashes of the Tulsa race massacre and is now working with the communities in North Tulsa who are, you know, generations later are still living on in that place. And I think that, when rejections go so deep, we can choose to react horribly or we can choose to build instead. You know, the feelings are always terrible, but what do we choose to do with them? That's one of the things that fascinated me in writing this book, that the answers are not easy. They're very complicated, but we can choose to try to make things to try to make a better world. We can choose not to descend into a pit of retaliation and violence. And people who give us models for how to do this across communities are, I think, the people that we need to give us a way forward and hope, as, you know, at all times, but especially in this time now. You know, I tell people don't want to hear from me that I'm writing this book about rejection. They're like, my life is rejection. This nation is rejection. But it's also a love story. And it's also a story about hope. And I think we get that hope from learning about what communities have done before us and what communities are still doing now to have a different relationship to rejection and a different relationship to acceptance in this nation.
0: Mm-hmm. Let me remind listeners, you are listening to Forum. I'm Mina Kim. Do you want to talk about the civil rights, disability rights activist, Anita?
1: Oh, Anita Cameron. Yes. Oh, my gosh. The interview I did with them, their language is so amazing. So as someone who is involved in ACT UP, as someone who is Black and an Indigenous and Latinx and non-binary, to hear Anita's testimony of being involved in the Capitol crawl to demand the passage of the Americans with Disabilities Act is amazing. What it actually takes is, you know, throwing away your cane and then crawling up the steps of the Capitol to demand just equity in the law. And Anita has not stopped fighting. Anita is writing and working and agitating and doing all of these things to not just to clear the way of the rejections that they've faced themselves, but also to change the law, to change the world, to make things more inclusive, to make things more fair and just. And it is, and with such optimism and gusto for doing the work and for living, continuing to live in this world with meaning and intention. It's and they're really funny. So yeah, it was great speaking with them.
2: Yeah.
0: Listener Ron asks, can you talk about getting rejected by the rejector just disappearing without any closure or explanation? I've experienced this several times, including recently, and don't appreciate being left in the dark about what brought about this action. How far do you think people should go to find out why they were rejected, like in Ron's case? And what else would you advise in this type of situation?
1: Oh, gosh, if I had the answer to the question of ghosting, then I would have everything figured out. I mean, it's really hard to be given silent treatment. And I guess, you know, what I would say would not be something coming from me, but rather coming from wiser friends of mine, that, you know, you concentrate on yourself. But it's cold comfort, right? We want to know. And it's written, you know, there's a difference between ghosted, being ghosted on a job and being ghosted by like a potential date. It's really hard to say, but it does hurt. And I really understand that feeling.
0: Yeah. One of the things I've had someone say to me is, well, consider the sender and see if you really want to know. Like, do you really value what they think anyway?
1: I mean, the ghosting is the answer, unfortunately. And it's, you know, I think it's important to think that, you know, sometimes it's kind, unkind and trying to send you a message and it's irresponsible and kind of rude and mean. Sometimes I think it really helps to give the benefit of the doubt to assume that everyone you know is traumatized and exhausted and just nobody has the spoons for communication. And this is a sad state of the world we're in. But I try to give the benefit of the doubt and assume, you know, I broke my nose last week. I've been in a pit of hell. I just assume that everyone's nose is broken right now and that they're living in a pit of hell. And so let's just try to give grace to everybody. I'm sorry for all the emails I haven't answered this week.
0: Let me see if I can see Steve from Walnut Creek in. Steve, super quick, if you don't mind. Go ahead.
2: Oh, yeah, sure. So when I was in high school, I asked my science teacher for a recommendation for college, and he kind of laughed at me, and he said, You're not college.
0: Yeah. Oh, no. And did it have a happy ending, Steve? I think our phones are starting to warp again. But
2: oh, I'm sorry. Yeah, I had a 50-year career in engineering in which I worked on nuclear power plants and Bay Area Rapid Transit. And so I used his rejection as basically fuel to tell myself that I was way better than anything he imagined, and I think it helped me throughout my life having that rejection.
0: Yeah, Steve. Thanks so much. I guess Steve got the last laugh there, and you're right. I mean, our listeners, Allison, are sharing so much strength, and as you say. All that strength we can channel in so many different ways. We don't have to deal with unfair rejectors. Allison's new book is United States of Rejection. Thanks so much for talking with us.
1: Thank you so much for talking with me.
0: And thank you, listeners, for always making the conversation with your incredible stories and insights and questions as well. And my thanks to the Forum team. Ana Amaral produced today's segment. And the Forum team also includes Caroline Smith, Jared Sport, Susie Britton, our lead producer, Matt Collette, our senior editor, Kyo Driver, our engagement producer. Our intern is Joy Diamond. Our engineers this week were Danny Bringer, Jean Marie Asaturo, and Christopher Beal. KQED's editor-in-chief is Ethan Tovin-Lindsay. I'm Mina Kim. Thanks so much for listening and have a great weekend.
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0: Welcome, I'm Rose Aguilar, and this is Your Calls Media Roundtable. Today is May Day. According to May Day Strong, there are over 3,000 workers over billionaires actions taking place across the country. There are marches, rallies, and support for an economic blackout. No work, no school, no shopping. The main demands are combating corporate influence, higher taxes on the wealthy, immigrant rights, and an end to wars. Joining us to discuss media coverage of May Day Strong and the issues being raised today is longtime labor reporter Hamilton Nolan. In his new book, The Hammer, Power, Inequality, and the Struggle for the Soul of Labor, Hamilton Nolan takes an in-depth look at the U.S. labor movement, its critical place in society, and what it takes to build a strong, organized force capable of confronting the government's anti-labor policies, corporations, and well-funded anti-union forces. What will it take to build a strong labor movement in this country despite hostile anti-worker policies? Hamilton Nolan is a labor journalist who writes regularly for In These Times and The Guardian. His work has also appeared in The New York Times and Gawker, where he was the longest-serving writer. Hamilton Nolan played a key role in unionizing Gawker Media back in 2015. He's a member of the Writers Guild of America East. Hamilton's new book is called The Hammer, Power, Inequality, and the Struggle for the Soul of Labor. Hi, Hamilton. Thank you so much, and congratulations on your new book, and thank you for joining us.
1: Thank you for having me. Happy May Day.
0: Happy May Day. Well, there are over 3,000 actions planned for this May Day, which is more than double of the amount that were planned last year. It really speaks to just so many people are angry about what is happening right now, and there are many, many demands. You have been writing about labor for years. What stands out to you about this moment?
1: Absolutely. I think, we've seen, particularly throughout the course of this second Trump administration, the frustration of regular people building. And, we're all in a 40-year plus long cycle of inequality that's been rising and rising in the United States of America through Democratic and Republican administrations, but combined with what we've seen under this new Trump administration, the kind of gross corruption and outrages that have been going on, the level of public dissatisfaction with the politics in America is really as high as I've ever seen it in my career. And hopefully today, May Day, the historic day for workers, is going to be a great chance for millions and millions of people around America to come out and rally and make their voices heard.
0: So many cities, from Los Angeles to Chicago, New York, and many, many cities across this country, large and small, are calling for citywide economic blackouts. In Chicago, several local labor unions and community groups, including the Chicago Teachers Union, SEIU Healthcare, and Indivisible Chicago, jointly announced an economic blackout for today. What are your thoughts about the role that the major unions are playing in today's strikes?
1: Look, it's great, and there's really impressive things going on there, particularly in Chicago, but in a lot of other cities as well, Minneapolis and New York and out on the West Coast and elsewhere. A great thing about May Day in particular is I think that this is a chance for the general public to draw a line between their dissatisfaction with the state of America today and what the labor movement can do to help solve that, and that's a really important connection for people to make. The fact that labor unions can play a really critical role in fixing the fundamental problems that we have that has led us to the point where we are today. So when you see cities like Chicago, where you have very strong unions like the Chicago Teachers Union, who are able to really mobilize on a citywide level and to, shut down, not quite shut down the city, but call really big, substantial citywide strikes, it's a sign, and it's a demonstration to the general public of labor's power. And I think that one of the consequences of decline of unions over many, many decades is that people start to forget the potential power that unions have, the potential power to fix the crisis of inequality that's kind of led us up to the Trump era that we're in. And so hopefully big nationwide and citywide economic actions that we're going to see today in places around the country are going to start to turn that light bulb on over some people's heads and say, hey, you know, unions, maybe I should think about unions. Maybe I should start a union. Maybe I should join a union. Maybe I should think about myself as a part of the labor movement to help me activate my power.
0: The Guardian had a piece this morning called CEO Pay Soared in 2025, 20 times faster than workers' pay. So we are just seeing inequality widen in this country. Hamilton, in your book, you write that at the peak of organized labor's power in the 50s, one in three U.S. workers was in a union. But today, that number is closer to one in 10. This decades-long decline in union membership mirrors the rise in inequality. Can you talk more about that and talk about just how much has changed since labor had so much power back in the 50s?
1: Yeah, and I think this is a really, really important story of American history that everyone should know and understand to know how we got to where we are today. After World War II, in the 1950s, the height of union power in America, one in three working people in America was a union member. And one of the consequences of that was it produced the greatest shared prosperity that this nation has ever seen. It produced, ironically, the kind of golden age of America that the right wing likes to mythologize, you know, the Leave It to Beaver era of America. Economically speaking, that was a consequence of really strong organized labor power forcing the wealth that America created to be shared widely. And over the years since then, due to a really direct assault on union power by corporations and also by their political allies, we've seen that percentage of union members in the working class decline pretty steadily up to today when it's fallen under 1 in 10. So fewer than 1 in 10 workers today are union members. And a consequence of that, of course, is common sense, is that as the working class loses its power in the form of having fewer unions and less strong unions, that power doesn't just disappear. The power goes to the side of corporate America. It goes to the side of the investor class. And that is one of the things that has enabled this huge rise in economic inequality that we've seen since the Reagan era. And, you know, one of the things that produces today these cartoonishly rich billionaires that we're seeing today with wealth approaching now $1 trillion in the case of Elon Musk. I mean, this didn't just happen in a vacuum. This happens because working people are not strong enough to claim their fair share of the wealth that is produced in this country. And one of the reasons they're not strong enough is because they don't have unions. And so one of the basic points that I make in my book is that, look, you know, our path to reversing this crisis of inequality starts with forming more and more unions and really increasing union density the same way that it's been declining for all these decades.
0: We had Michelle Dickerson on the show recently talking about the Middle Class New Deal, her new book, and she said something that has really stayed with me, thinking about how people are going to live as they age. She says this is the one issue that we need to be talking about on a regular basis, because people just don't have pensions like they used to. People don't have guaranteed health care like they used to. And what's going to happen to these people? I mean, it's so hard to live on a Social Security check these days. So can you talk about that? And why don't we talk more about this? Because if you think about the younger generations piecing together a number of different jobs, how are they going to be secure as they age?
1: It's true. And, you know, there, I think it points to the fact that there's a political element of this decline of labor power as well. I mean, it's not just an economic question. It's a question of where the political power is in our society. So as unions have grown less powerful, as the working class grown less powerful, and money in politics has grown more powerful, one of the consequences of that is an erosion of the social safety net. Rich people don't need a social safety net. That goes to Social Security, it goes to Medicare, and it goes to everything else that you're talking about that that our aging population will need. So again, it's as you've seen the entire structure of our national politics shift to the right, that's also a consequence of increasing corporate power, increasing power of the rich, and a reflection in the priorities of our government as to who they're serving. As they serve the interests of the investor class and less of the working class, you're seeing the erosion of that social safety net as a result.
0: We've done so many shows over the years about workers pushing for better conditions, and you write about all of this in your new book, The Hammer. Workers at Amazon, Starbucks, Apple, REI, Trader Joe's, and so many other companies have been pushing for better working conditions, higher wages, and protections. We talked about how at Starbucks, for example, executives just refused to meet with workers at the table, which prolonged their fight. And they've just been waiting and waiting. That's a tactic that companies use. Can you give us an update on these struggles? I think since Trump came to office, they're just not getting as much attention. So what is the update on the uprising that we have seen across the country?
1: It's true. Unfortunately, the way that most major corporations treat workers who try to organize and claim their rights is pretty shameful. And I'm not sure if people know how bad it is, but you know, Starbucks is a good example. These workers began unionizing during the pandemic. So we're talking about 5 years ago, at least. And they still have not negotiated a contract. Why is that? You know, it's not because it takes 5 years to negotiate a contract. It's because the Starbucks Corporation is completely uninterested in negotiating a contract with its workers, even though the law says they are obligated to bargain a contract in good faith. The reality is that America's labor laws are so weak that there are very, very few penalties for corporations to simply stonewall their workers when they unionize and try to come to the bargaining table and try to negotiate a contract. So that's why Starbucks workers don't have a contract. That's why the Amazon workers who unionized an Amazon warehouse in Staten Island all those years ago still do not have a contract. It's simply stonewalling on behalf of the corporations. And you can go down the list that you named, Apple, Trader Joe's, all of these companies. Not only do they stonewall their workers when they unionize, in many cases they close stores. You've seen Starbucks closing unionized stores left and right. You just saw Apple close the first Apple store that unionized. These are pretty transparent union-busting tactics that are unfortunately common in corporate America. And the reason they're common is because there are no real legal penalties for companies doing this. And so, you know, we badly need labor law reform in this country to put some teeth into these laws. I mean, these companies are legally not supposed to be doing this, but there's very little penalty for them.
0: Which Apple store closed?
1: It was in Maryland. It was the first Apple store that unionized, and Apple closed it. And you know, in many cases, what you'll see is these companies will close a number of stores at once. And within that group, there will be stores that are unionizing or trying to unionize. And so the companies kind of give themselves plausible deniability. Starbucks has done this repeatedly by saying, oh, we're actually closing this group of stores for business reasons. But if you go through them one by one, what you'll see is there's a much higher percentage of unionized stores in that group. And so, yeah.
0: Gosh, thank you for sharing this, Hamilton. I just didn't know that. There's so much going on and it's hard to keep up. You know, I think this really is so important to talk about. I'd love for you to analyze how media cover these issues because, as you know, Tim Cook is stepping down as CEO of Apple. He's been all over the media. I saw him on CBS Sunday Mornings. I heard NPR do a piece about him. I saw him in a couple other interviews, and to my knowledge, the people interviewing him have not asked him about this. Do you know if he's been asked about this in the media tour that he's been on?
1: I have not seen any direct questions to him about this. Not that I know of. And obviously, there's only certain journalists have access to Tim Cook. So if there are journalists out there listening who have access to Tim Cook, please ask him about it. But you know, one of the great things about unions as a journalist is like unions are the things that make companies actually show what they think. They really cut through a lot of the BS that most companies use when they talk about their goals and their values and their beliefs and how much they value their team members. You know, even the most liberal, you know, companies that have a reputation as being progressive, like Starbucks, like Whole Foods, for example, another place that has engaged in a lot of union busting and is still engaging in a lot of union busting, you know, because unions are actually a powerful tool that will actually give workers power and can actually put more money in workers' pockets and can actually take power out of the hands of the investors in those companies. Even those progressive companies tend to be very, very cutthroat when it comes to dealing with their unions. And so for journalists, you know, I encourage all journalists to really pay a lot of attention to what is happening in the labor space and what's happening in the worker organizing space for any companies you cover, because that's where you're really going to, that's where the rubber hits the road and companies have to prove they actually have those values as opposed to just saying.
0: Today on Your Call, we are spending the hour with Hamilton Nolan, a labor journalist who writes for In These Times and The Guardian, and he's out with a new book called The Hammer, Power, Inequality, and the Struggle for the Soul of Labor. Hamilton was the longest-serving writer at Gawker, where he played a key role in unionizing Gawker Media back in 2015. And today we're talking about Hamilton's new book. We're talking about media coverage of May Day Strong and International Workers Day. There are over 3,000 Workers Over Billionaires actions taking place across the country. And if you'd like to join us, how are you taking part today? In many different ways, we'd love to hear your thoughts about the demands, combating corporate influence, higher taxes on the rich, immigrant rights, and an end to wars. We'd also love to hear your thoughts about what you think of media coverage of these issues. The toll-free number is 866-798-8255. You can also email yourcall@kalw.org. And let's hear from Maria Moreno, who is a community and labor organizer and campaign director at Jobs with Justice San Francisco, where she leads workers' rights initiatives focusing on the most vulnerable. Hi, Maria. Thanks so much for calling in.
2: Hi. Thank you so much for having me.
0: So, Maria, can you tell us about the actions that you are involved in today?
2: Yeah, absolutely. So today I'm actually running a little bit late. I just wanted to make sure the noise wasn't going to drown out what I was going to say. But we are going to, I mean, they should be already getting ready for the United Service Workers West at SFO. They have an airport action. And that's going to, I can share a little bit more about each, but that's going to be followed by a mass march that we're organizing at Jobs with Justice with Bay Resistance and dozens of other organizations and unions at Civic Center. We'll be marching through downtown with some key stops, like the Federal Building, Target, Salesforce, all connected to, you know, the harm that's been done by those entities to our community. And then we're going to continue into a rally to the Embarcadero by the San Francisco Labor Council, and they're going to be marching back up market also with some key players about marching in front of some of the key players that are harming our communities in this moment. And we're all of these actions are connected, even though they're in different locations, so they're one unified message, you know, putting workers' needs over billionaire greed, just saying, you know, no to this war, no to the cuts that are harming our communities, no to the deportations, and like, please to have real investment in our communities in these times of austerity, in these times of fear, in these times where our communities need it most.
0: Can you tell us more about the people who assist travelers every day at San Francisco International Airport? What are their working conditions like, their wages, and what are their demands?
2: Yeah, so the SFO workers are, you know, like some of the backbone of our economy. We really, you know, like we rely on travel and tourism in so many cities around the country, and they're facing, you know, like their contract won't be renewed, and they're definitely experiencing like low wages, unstable working conditions, not to mention you know, watching abductions of families happening while on the job at the airport.
0: Wow.
2: So they're calling, you know, for a fair contract that increases their wages, that accounts for, you know, like continuation of benefits, especially right now when, you know, everything is just being cut by the federal government. Like, we need like stable jobs that provide, you know, the benefits to take care of our families. And, you know, there's also, you know, a call to airlines and the airport to any corporation that enables any ICE abductions and deportations that not only instills, like, you know, fear in the community, but there are also, you know, immigrant workers who are at the airport themselves who have immigrant families or, you know, like, immigrant friends, like people in their community who are just in fear to, you know, to go see their families for emergencies and travel for work and just like go about their lives because they might be detained and abducted by ICE at the airport. So
0: they're actually seeing abductions taking place while they're working.
2: Yes.
0: At SFO, this is happening?
2: Yes. Of course, you know, like the Department of Homeland Security is at SFO, but I think this made national news. And there was an abduction of a woman and her child at SFO, and it happened, I believe, at the end of March, towards the end of March, and it was really such a scary moment for the community.
0: Mm. I remember watching video of that. I just didn't know that this was still happening at SFO.
2: It hasn't happened since, but I mean, it happening once, like we have been like keeping track of the data of like the reverberating effects of even one time, even there just being a threat of ICE being around, has a huge economic and like serious impact on both mental health and like the ability, like people actually feeling like they can safely go to work and safely go to school and safely go about their days. So I can only imagine like the impact that it had on the San Francisco International Airport workers. But I saw the impact that it had on so many people in the community as well. Mm.
0: It's devastating. Maria, thank you so much for joining us. We'll be in touch. We'd love to have some SFO workers on the show. I think this is one thing that people kind of take this for granted. If you're flying, you know that there's hundreds of workers in this airport. They're going to have your, you know, your hot chocolate ready, your sandwich ready. If your mom needs a wheelchair, they're going to have that ready. And it's just so important to hear the voices of the people who keep the airport going day after day after day. So thank you so much for calling in.
2: Thank you for having me, and hope that I can see so many of you if you can make it to the SFO action, because I know it's starting pretty soon. We'll be taking the streets all day starting at 2 p.m. from Civic Center and through the city, marching to ensure that our communities are taken care of and to protest what's happening around the country.
0: Thank you. There's also a rally starting at 11 a.m. at the San Francisco International Airport International Terminal. That is Maria Moreno, a community and labor organizer and campaign director at Jobs with Justice San Francisco. Hamilton, just quickly before we go to break, can you talk about whether or not we are seeing a surge in activism like we saw during Occupy Wall Street? And then can you also talk about the importance of the labor movement really connecting the struggle of working people with immigrants and what's happening, like what we just heard from Maria? People are working at SFO while at the same time they're afraid that they or their family members could be deported.
1: Right. I mean, you know, she was talking about the airport, and airports are such a great example of, you know, a place that is vital to the economy of San Francisco, right? I mean, you need the airport to be operating all the time. all the rich people go through the airport, all the business people use the airport, they need the airport functioning at 100% all the time, and yet the people who do the work at the airport are told, you know, we're not going to pay you what you deserve, we're not going to listen to you on the job, and we're going to make you witness these outrages that you shouldn't have to witness. And so it's such a stark example of, you know, the disconnect between how much power structures need the work that those people do and yet how disrespected they are on the back end. And so, you know, it does really speak to the central insight of the labor movement, which is, hey, we do this work that you really depend on, and you need to respect us and you need to listen to our needs. And if you don't, we have the power to stop doing the work. That is the power that the labor movement lets people activate. So, I mean, I think it was really important what she's talking about. And I hope that everybody turns out on the streets, whether you're in a union or not, because, you know, the power that everybody has as a worker is solidarity. So whether you're in a union or not, you know, whenever you see unionized workers standing up and fighting for their own rights, in a sense, it's fighting for all of our rights as well.
0: 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There are over 3,000 actions taking place across the country. We're speaking with Hamilton Nolan, a labor journalist whose new book is called The Hammer, Power, Inequality, and the Struggle for the Soul of Labor. I'm Rose Aguilar. We'll be back after this.

0: This is Your Calls Media Roundtable. I'm Rose Aguilar. Today we are talking about media coverage of labor and today's May Day Strong, over 3,000 events taking place across the country. We're joined by Hamilton Nolan, a labor journalist who's out with an important new book called The Hammer, Power, Inequality, and the Struggle for the Soul of Labor. We have a number of callers on the line. I just want to ask you another question before we go to our callers, Hamilton. Forbes has a story out about a survey that finds 62% of workers are struggling to make ends meet. 62%. And at the same time, people have the kind of wealth that you can't even wrap your head around. I mean, the money is just like, how do you even comprehend $5, $10, $20 billion? I mean, you have to wonder, how long can this last?
1: Yeah, you know, there's some basic incentives in the system of capitalism. There's an incentive for companies and investors to maximize the profits that go to themselves and to minimize the amount that they spend on labor. And so that amount that they spend on labor that they want to minimize is everybody else's income. And what we're seeing is, you know, this system and these incentives spinning out of control and being tilted way, way, way too much to one side. And it's not naturally going to stop. It's only going to stop when there is some force that stops it. And that force has to be more unions, more power of the working class. And, you know, it stood out to me that the percentage of people that you said are struggling is pretty close to the same percentage of people who say that they would like to have a union if they could, even though only 10% of people do.
0: Wow. Well, if you'd like to join us, if you'd like to talk about May Day Strong, the message that you'd like to send today, we'd love to hear from you. You can also give us a call if you'd like to talk about media coverage of these issues. If you are taking part in any of the protests and the actions, the number is 866-798-8255. You can also email your call at kalw.org. Today we're joined by Hamilton Nolan, a labor journalist whose new book is called The Hammer, Power, Inequality, and the Struggle for the Soul of Labor. We have a number of people on the line. Thank you all so much for being patient. Let's go to Adrienne Sims, who is an incredible Palestinian-American artist. She illustrated the book Unsung Heroines, 35 Women Who Changed the Bay Area, and she is also out with a zine called Portraits of Gaza. Hi, Adrienne. Thank you so much for calling in. If you can tell us more about Fall of Freedom and how artists are marking May Day and this political moment.
2: Yes. Hi, Rose. Thanks for having me on. I'm so encouraged by things like Fall of Freedom, because it's only by standing up, speaking up, and protesting together that anything will change. The situation in the Middle East, which is what I focus on, is just one facet of the rise of global authoritarianism. We can see how that's being rolled out in the U.S., with the National Guard being deployed in Washington, D.C., ICE illegally arresting and detaining people, threats to free speech, and so on. So I'm excited to participate live in Golden Gate Park today. I will also be selling my zine, Portraits of Gaza, and all the proceeds will go to the Samir Project, which is a donations-based initiative led by Palestinians in the diaspora, working to supply aid to displaced families in Gaza.
0: You know, Adrienne, one of the demands today is an end to wars. And I think it's really hard to keep up with what's going on right now. Some people are asking, where are the protesters? Now, you might not see millions and millions of people take to the streets other than on No King's Day, but there are so many protests happening on a regular basis. I remember veterans and their families recently got arrested in D.C. calling for an end to war. What are your thoughts on that?
2: I do see them with my own eyes. I've seen them downtown. I've seen them on social media coverage of huge protests worldwide. There were the huge protests in Italy where they shut down the ports. London, enormous protests, hundreds of thousands of people mobilizing to end war. in particular the genocide in Gaza, which has been going on for so long and is so blatantly egregious. They're out there. This might be somewhere where media, the traditional media props does not cover this as well as it could. But they're out there. I think they more and more people are out there and tired of it, tired of seeing the pain inflicted on people. I'm tired of, especially Americans financing this abomination.
0: Mm. Well, thank you so much for calling in. Adrienne Sims is illustrator of the book Unsung Heroines, 35 Women Who Changed the Bay Area. She is also author and writer of the zine Portraits of Gaza. We've got a number of other... Thank you so much, Adrienne. We'd love to have you back to talk about your work more in depth. We have a number of artists who are calling to talk about the role that artists are playing today and really drawing the connections between labor, immigration, and art on this May Day, where we've got over 3,000 actions taking place across the country. Let's take a few more callers, and then we'll ask Hamilton Nolan, a labor journalist, to respond. Let's go to Christy Aida, who is lead band singer for Free Press Music. Hi, Christy. Thank you so much for calling in. How are you marking today?
3: We are actually doing a Fall of Freedom activation in Golden Gate Park. And thank you for taking me on earlier in the show, because we'll be there at 12:30 at an open piano on Blue Heron and also JFK. So if you want to join us, it's free, and we're joining HN. We're improvising music behind her protests for Palestine. And I would like to talk a little bit about Free Press. And on May Day, we celebrate art as freedom and empathy. Art has always been the heartbeat of resistance, and all art also bears witness and names people that bureaucracy and policy forget. Again, my name is Christy Aida, and I am a member of a band called Free Press, named that way for a reason. We play international originals and deep cuts rooted in social justice and human rights. Our band is made up of music teachers, activists, vocalists, musicians, and community builders. We love to partner with other artists, such as my friend Adrienne, and to create dialogue and understanding.
0: Well, Christy, thank you so much for calling in. And if you'd like to know more about Fall for Freedom, you can find information online. There are so many artists taking place on this May Day. Over 3,000 actions are taking place across the country. And if you'd like to talk about how you're engaging, taking part, what are your thoughts about media coverage of these issues? We'd love to hear from you. 866-798-8255. Today, we're joined by Hamilton Nolan, a labor journalist who writes for In These Times and The Guardian. He's out with a new book, The Hammer, Power, Inequality, and the Struggle for the Soul of Labor. Hamilton, we're also getting so many emails from listeners who wanted us to let people know that there are events at 11 a.m. at SFO, at the International Terminal, 2 p.m. May Day Rally at Civic Center Plaza, 4 p.m. a Labor and Community March and Rally at Embarcadero Plaza. This is for people who live in the Bay Area, but there are events happening all across the country. And we should say, Hamilton, a lot of workers are actually going on strike also at this time.
1: A lot of people are calling out of work today, boycotting work, boycotting buying things. That's been a nationwide demand from the May Day Strong organizers. So I think you're going to see that all over the country. I'm actually, as soon as I get off this call with you, I'm going out to the protests and the march here in New York where I am. So it's everywhere. You can look on the May Day Strong website. I know there's thousands of these events all over the country that just about anybody can plug into today.
0: Yeah, we're also getting news that in New Orleans, nurses are starting a 5-day strike in Minneapolis. There's going to be rolling pickets, a historic strike vote at Target Field. multiple marches in D.C. Local organizations are going to protest the National Guard. We talked about Chicago and North Carolina. More than a dozen school districts are closed for educators to attend a massive statewide rally to pressure legislators to invest in education. So there's just so much going on across the country.
1: That's right. You should have mentioned that. I should have mentioned that North Carolina one earlier. That's a big, big labor action there in North Carolina. And you know, somebody touched on earlier the sort of sense that people have sometimes that, hey, why aren't people doing things? And the fact is, you know, millions of people are doing things all over the country today. So whenever I hear somebody say, why aren't people doing things, you know, you got to say, look, just go out there and do it. There's definitely something that you can plug into today and join an organization.

0: But you can still find strong unions, even in a state like South Carolina. I wrote about the Longshoremen's Union down there, which is actually very powerful and has done a great job of leveraging their position in the global supply chain into good jobs and sort of creating this social safety net that the government of South Carolina hasn't made for its citizens, that the union has made itself. And so there's still some great lessons to learn down there. But the South is just a hard place to organize, and you have to respect all the activists down there even more because of that.
1: You write that because South Carolina is such an anti-union state, a number of companies move there because of this. Boeing, a company with a long unionized workforce in Washington, built a factory in South Carolina for this purpose. Automakers like BMW, Volvo, and Mercedes, which have long histories of union labor overseas, have flocked to South Carolina for decades. You've got tire manufacturers like Michelin, Bridgestone, and Giddy making South Carolina the nation's top exporter of tires. Can you talk more about this? What kind of perks do these companies get by going to South Carolina, you know, just knowing that it's the most anti-union state in the country?
0: Yeah, you know, this really points to the reason why the anti-union nature of the South is actually a problem for the whole country, because companies that do have unions will close their factories in union states and relocate to southern states like South Carolina, because it makes it much easier for them to get rid of their unions and as a result to pay their employees less. And in the case of Boeing in particular, to have lower safety standards, you started seeing these extremely alarming safety incidents come out of Boeing once they moved to South Carolina, because those states are just politically anti-labor and anti-union states that try to attract companies by saying, we will give you the least powerful and most exploited workforce possible. That is essentially what the South offers companies, as opposed to saying, hey, we'll give you the best educated workforce, or we'll give you the healthiest workforce, you know, or the happiest or the most skilled workforce. They say, we will let you exploit your workers the most. That's been the Southern model for many, many generations, unfortunately, and we're still trying to break out of that today.
1: In our remaining moments, let's talk a bit about unions and the Democratic Party. As you argue in your book, The Hammer, unions benefit the Democratic Party, and a stronger Democratic Party would benefit unions. You write, in theory, each of those institutions could build one another up in a virtuous cycle. In reality, the lack of resources and lack of a plan leaves both groups unsuccessfully trying to tread water. Nowhere does this dynamic show up more clearly than in the woeful condition of public sector workers. What explains this? Why have many in the Democratic Party left their base behind?
0: Yeah, I should preface this by saying, you know, the Democratic Party has plenty of problems, and I write a lot about the things that are wrong with the Democratic Party. But for many years, the dynamic has essentially been that the Republican Party institutionally wants to destroy unions. That is essentially the base of the Republican Party. And the Democratic Party has been able to basically go to the unions of America and say, we won't destroy you, and so support us. But what the Democratic Party has not done is say, we're going to expend a lot of political capital to help build up the labor movement in America, to help increase union density, to help make unions stronger, to reform labor laws, you know, to get pro-union legislation passed. Repeatedly throughout my lifetime, we've seen Democratic administrations fail to get those kind of reforms passed under Clinton, under Obama, and so on. You know, Biden tried more than most Democratic presidents, but even he couldn't get the PRO Act passed. And so, you know, it's been laziness on the part of the Democratic Party taking unions for granted. And you can see to some extent why Republicans have been able to come in recently under, you know, in the Trump era and say, sort of masquerade as the party of the working class, you know, stand next to a pickup truck and say, hey, we love the working class. We're the party of workers. Of course, if you look at their policy agenda, it's completely anti-worker, completely anti-union.

0: But, you know, they've been able to convince people of that to some extent because the Democratic Party has for many decades been so weak in that. And I think that you're seeing a change in the Democratic Party finally. I think that the level of inequality and the sort of oligarchy that's starting to form in America is so grotesque that Democrats are having a harder time shying away from this dynamic. So there are some encouraging signs, I would say, within the Democratic Party in terms of how they relate to labor, but we're going to have to see how it goes over the next 2 years.
1: Well, and to that point, Hamilton, we have a midterm election coming up. There are so many important races happening across the country. So at a time when people who want to win these seats are doing interviews, what do you think about the role of the media in asking them the hard questions about inequality, the struggle to make ends meet, how we got here? What are your thoughts about that? And we have about 2 minutes left.
0: Yeah, you know, it is our job in the media. And I think that, you know, the way to put a fine point on those kind of questions to politicians is to not allow them to act as if everybody is going to win in this situation. You know, we're in a situation where Jeff Bezos has to lose so that the people that work in Amazon can win. You know, we can't pretend that Elon Musk and all of these mega billionaires can continue to amass infinite wealth while also the working class is going to do better and better. It doesn't work like that. That's not how our democracy works. We have to be honest about the fact that we need to take power away from the very rich and put that power back in the hands of the working class. And I think that that's the type of thing that we need to press politicians on. And it's the classic kind of which side are you on situation. Make them declare which side they're on.
1: Hamilton, you are a labor journalist. Do you know, given the attack on the media, the fact that so many great reporters are losing their jobs, what is the state of labor reporting today? How many labor reporters do we have out there?
0: Sadly, I think I can probably count the full-time labor reporters on my 10 fingers. I mean, it's as you know, journalism itself is having a hard time. The economic model of journalism has been broken by basically the rise of big tech that's kind of sucked a lot of the ad revenue out of journalism. It's why we all are begging people to subscribe to us now and to support us. And that, of course, has hit labor journalism as well, you know, which was never a super lucrative beat, but I think is a very important beat. You know, there's CNBC, there's an entire network about investors, but most of us are not investors, you know, but all of us are workers. Labor journalism is very important. It is not as well supported as it should be today. So I'm glad that you're talking about it. I encourage everybody to read labor journalism, to subscribe to publications that do good labor journalism, and to pay attention to this stuff because, you know, these are where the big stories start, is right in the workplace.
1: Hamilton Nolan is a labor journalist whose new book is called The Hammer, Power, Inequality, and the Struggle for the Soul of Labor. Thanks so much for your work, Hamilton. We'd love to have you back, and thank you for joining us.
0: Thank you for having me.
1: Thank you. And thank you so much for joining us on this May Day. This is your Calls Media Roundtable.

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2: This is Sheriff Matt Kendall, the Mendocino County Sheriff's Office. 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Thank you.

0: Stardate May 1st. For centuries, the people of the British Isles marked the beginning of summer not on the solstice in June, but on May 1st. It's a cross-quarter day, which comes about halfway between a solstice and an equinox. In Scotland and Ireland, the date was known as Beltane. People built bonfires to celebrate the longer days and held rituals to protect their crops and livestock. And in England, the date became known as May Day. People celebrated with village fetes, and they danced around the maypole. Dancers grabbed ribbons attached to the top of the pole, then circled around it, getting closer with each circuit. Especially tall maypoles were erected in an area of London known as the Strand. The last of these poles was removed 300 years ago, but it found a new life, supporting one of the world's largest telescopes. The maypole was acquired by Isaac Newton, who had formulated laws of gravity and motion. In April of 1718, he had the pole moved to a park outside London for use by James Pound, an astronomer and clergyman. Pound had the use of a large lens created by another astronomer. The telescope was created by mounting the lens on the maypole. The eyepiece was on the ground, linked to the lens by a long wire. With that telescope, Pound measured the positions of the moons of Jupiter and Saturn. Newton used those observations to calculate the moon's orbits, measuring a celestial dance around the maypole. Our web address is stardate.org. For the University of Texas at Austin MacDonald Observatory, I'm Billy Henry.
1: From the Bureau of Economic Geology, this is EarthDate. What do India and Antarctica have in common? They were once part of the same landmass. Long ago, like all land on Earth, India was contained within the supercontinent of Pangaea. But around 200 million years ago, Pangaea began to break apart. The southern portion separated into Gondwana, which included India. India then began to set its own course. It rifted away from Africa, then tore off from Antarctica. As it traveled north, it shed Australia, then Madagascar. This is partly because India was on the fastest moving tectonic plate on Earth, racing along at a few inches a year and leaving the others behind. For 20 million years, India was its own continent, but it continued to move. In the end, it traveled 1,200 miles in 150 million years, a record, until it collided with Asia and became the Indian subcontinent we know today. Because the crusts of the two plates were similar in density, neither subducted beneath the other, but crushed together. The buckle zone between them raised the highest mountain range on Earth, the Himalayas. As a result, you can find fossils of trilobites and other ancient sea creatures at the summit of Mount Everest. The Indian plate is still pushing its way north, but now much more slowly, producing earthquakes while continuing to lift the Himalayas higher. In more ways than one, India is on the rise. I'm Scott Tinker.
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Welcome to the Commonwealth Club of California radio show. I'm Gloria Duffy, co-president and co-CEO of the club. We're a nonprofit, nonpartisan public forum presenting a wide range of thought leaders on important issues of today. When House of Representatives Speaker Nancy Pelosi announced her retirement last year, USA Today called her the most powerful woman in the history of the United States. The first woman to become speaker and one of the most consequential legislators of her era, Pelosi has represented San Francisco in Congress for about four decades. Initially,